right, you are continuing to listen to the show Two But Have a Human Name. That was... what did I just play there? Oh, that was Impure Declaration with A Veins, Tendons, and Bones. That's the name of the album. That track was called Sulfuric Skeomancy. I'll have to look that up, too. Before that, Undergang from New Split with Corpus Awful that just came out. Fournier before that with Constructing the Art and you Arc, and you heard Absu, Immortal Sorcery original mix off the new remastered 35th anniversary edition of, I don't know, I think they're demos or something. Anyway, your eyes are the windows to your health. 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What else can I tell you about? Let's just get back into music. I'm going to make a pretty big change here. We're going to go into something a little more atmospheric or something. I don't know. Be back later.

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are getting almost to the point of another edition of Tuvler of Human Name ending. It's getting close to 9. Probably a better show on next. You just heard a band that is just a string of letters. I think it's Welsh, though, and Welsh doesn't really make any sense to my eyes. Before that, Simulacrum with Windershins off the new album called Threshold. You heard Nocturnal Departure with Chthonic Upheaval. And you heard a track called Shame by Uniform, remixed by Zombie. All right, I have some more things that you probably won't enjoy up next. This next track is called Hatefulness of the Silvered Surface. Just think about that while you're listening to Mirrors of Talon. I don't know what that means. Anyway, I hope you've enjoyed this edition of Tuvler of Human Name. I'll be back on in a few weeks. Have a good one.

0: 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I'm your host, Chamomile, and today I'll be reading you a story. This week is The Griffin and the Minor Canon by Frank Stockton. As always, you can email sideways.radio@gmail.com if you have a story you'd like me to read on Monday nights, here on the radio. My only requirement is that it needs to be in the public domain, which means 1931 or earlier. Let's begin. This is The Griffin and the Minor Canon by Frank Stockton. Over the great door of an old, old church, which stood in a quiet town of a faraway land, there was carved in stone the figure of a large griffin. The old-time sculptor had done his work with great care, but the image he had made was not a pleasant one to look at. It had a large head, with an enormous open mouth and savage teeth. From its back arose great wings, armed with sharp hooks and prongs. It had stout legs in front, with projecting claws, but there were no legs behind, the body running out into a long and powerful tail, finishing off at the end with a barbed point. This tail was coiled up under him, the end sticking up just back of his wings. The sculptor, or the people who had ordered the stone figure, had evidently been very much pleased with it, for little copies of it, also of stone, had been placed here and there along the sides of the church, not very far from the ground, so that people could easily look at them, and ponder on their curious forms. There were a great many other sculptures on the outside of the church. Saints, martyrs, grotesque heads of men, beasts, and birds, as well as those of other creatures which cannot be named, because nobody knows exactly what they were. But none were so curious and interesting as the great griffin over the door, and the little griffins on the sides of the church. A long, long distance from the town, in the midst of dreadful wilds scarcely known to man, there dwelt the griffin, whose image had been put up over the church door. In some way or other, the old-time sculptor had seen him, and afterward, to the best of his memory, had copied his figure in stone. The griffin had never known this until hundreds of years afterward. He heard from a bird, from a wild animal, or in some manner, which it is not now easy to find, that there was a likeness of him on the old church in the distant town. Now, this griffin had no idea how he looked. He had never seen a mirror, and the streams where he lived were so turbulent and violent that a quiet piece of water, which would reflect the image of anything looking into it, could not be found. Being, as far as it could be ascertained, the very last of his race, he had never seen another griffin. Therefore it was that, when he heard of this stone image of himself, he became very anxious to know what he looked like, and at last he determined to go to the old church, and see for himself what manner of being he was. So he started off from the dreadful wilds, and flew on and on until he came to the countries inhabited by men, where his appearance in the air created great consternation. But he alighted nowhere, keeping up a steady flight until he reached the suburbs of the town which had his image on its church. Here, late in the afternoon, he lighted in a green meadow by the side of a brook, and stretched himself on the grass to rest. His great wings were tired, for he had not made such a long flight in a century or more. The news of his coming spread quickly over the town, and the people, frightened nearly out of their wits by the arrival of so strange a visitor, fled into their houses and shut themselves up. The griffin called loudly for someone to come to him, but the more he called, the more afraid the people were to show themselves. At length, he saw two laborers hurrying to their homes through the fields, and a terrible voice he commanded them to stop. Not daring to disobey, the men stood, trembling. "What is the matter with you all?" cried the griffin. "Is there not a man in your town who is brave enough to speak to me?" "I think," said one of the laborers, his voice shaking so that his words could hardly be understood, "that perhaps the Minor Canon would come."
1: "Go, call him then," said the griffin. "I want to see him."
0: The Minor Canon, who was an assistant in the old church, had just finished the afternoon services and was coming out of a side door with three aged women who had formed the weekday congregation. He was a young man of a kind disposition, and very anxious to do good to the people of the town. Apart from his duties in church, where he conducted services every weekday, he visited the sick and the poor, counseled and assisted persons who were in trouble, and taught a school composed entirely of the bad children in the town, with whom nobody else would have anything to do. whenever the people wanted something difficult done for them, they always went to the minor canon. Thus it was that the laborer thought of the young priest when he found that someone must come and speak to the griffin. The minor canon had not heard of the strange event, which was known to the whole town except himself and the three old women, and when he was informed of it, and was told that the griffin had asked to see him, he was greatly amazed and frightened. "Me?" he exclaimed. "He has never heard of me. What should he want with me?" "Oh, you must go instantly," cried the two men. "He's very angry now, because he has been waiting so long, and nobody knows what may happen if you don't hurry to him." The poor minor canon would rather have had his hand cut off than go out to meet an angry griffin, but he felt that it was his duty to go for it. It would be a woeful thing if injury should come to the people of the town, because he was not brave enough to obey the summons of the griffin. So, pale and frightened, he started off. "Well," said the griffin, as soon as the young man came near, "I'm glad to see that there is someone who has the courage to come see me." The minor canon did not feel very brave, but he bowed his head. "Is this the town," said the griffin, "where there is a church with a likeness of myself over one of the doors?" The minor canon looked at the frightful creature before him and saw that it was, without doubt, exactly like the stone image on the church. "Yes," he said, "you're right." "Well then," said the griffin, "will you take me to it? I wish very much to see it." The minor canon instantly thought that if the griffin entered the town without the people's knowing what he came for, some of them would probably be frightened to death, and so he sought to gain time to prepare their minds. "It's growing dark now," he said, very much afraid as he spoke, that his words might enrage the griffin, "and objects on the front of the church cannot be seen clearly. It would be better to wait until morning, if you wish to get a good view of the stone image of yourself." "That would suit me very well," said the griffin. "I see you're a man of good sense. I'm tired. I'll take a nap here on the soft grass while I cool my tail in the little stream that runs near me. The end of my tail gets red hot when I'm angry or excited. It's quite warm now, so you may go, but be sure and come early tomorrow morning and show me the way to the church." The minor canon was glad enough to take his leave and hurried into the town. In front of the church, he found a great many people assembled to hear his report of his interview with the griffin. When they found that he had not come to spread ruin, but simply to see his stony likeness on the church, they showed neither relief nor gratification, but began to upbraid the minor canon for consenting to conduct the creature into the town. "What could I do?" cried the young man. "If I should not bring him, he would come himself, and perhaps end by setting fire to the town with his red-hot tail." Still, the people were not satisfied, and a great many plans were proposed to prevent the griffin from coming into the town. Some elderly persons urged that the young men should go out and kill him, but the young men scoffed at such a ridiculous idea. Then, someone said it would be a good thing to destroy the stone image, so that the griffin would have no excuse for entering the town. And this plan was received with such favor that many of the people ran for hammers, chisels, and crowbars with which to tear down and break up the stone griffin. But the minor canon resisted this plan with all the strength of his mind and body. He assured the people that this action would enrage the griffin beyond measure, for it would be impossible to conceal from him that his image had been destroyed during the night. But the people were so determined to break up the stone griffin that the minor canon saw that there was nothing for him to do but to stay there and protect it. All night, he walked up and down in front of the church door, keeping away the men who brought ladders, by which they might mount to the great stone griffin and knock it to pieces with their hammers and crowbars. After many hours, the people were obliged to give up their attempts and went home to sleep. But the minor canon remained at his post till early morning. Then he hurried away to the field where he had left the griffin. The monster had just awakened, and rising to his forelegs and shaking himself, he said that he was ready to go into the town. The minor canon, therefore, walked back, the griffin flying slowly through the air at a short distance above the head of his guide. Not a person was to be seen in the streets, and they went directly to the front of the church, where the minor canon pointed out the stone griffin. The real griffin settled down in the little square before the church and gazed earnestly at his sculptured likeness. For a long time he looked at it. First, he put his head on one side, then he put it on the other. Then he shut his right eye and gazed with his left, after which he shut his left eye and gazed with his right. Then he moved a little to one side and looked at the image, then he moved the other way After a while, he said to the Minor Canon, who had been standing by all this time,
1: It must be an excellent likeness. That breadth between the eyes, that expansive forehead, those massive jaws. I feel that it must resemble me. If there's any fault to find with it, it's that the neck seems a little stiff. But that is nothing. It's an admirable likeness. Admirable.
0: The Griffin sat looking at his image all the morning and all the afternoon. The Minor Canon had been afraid to go away and leave him, had hoped all through the day that he would soon be satisfied with his inspection and fly away home. But by evening, the poor young man was very tired and felt that he must eat and sleep. He frankly said this to the Griffin and asked him if he would not like something to eat. He said this because he felt obliged in politeness to do so, but as soon as he had spoken the words, he was seized with dread lest the monster should demand half a dozen babies or some

The Griffin seemed very glad to see him. But the young clergyman could not stay, as he had done before, for he had many duties to perform. Nobody went to the church, but the people came to the minor canon's house and anxiously asked him how long the Griffin was going to stay. I do not know, he answered, but I think he'll soon be satisfied with regarding his stone likeness, and then he'll go away. But the Griffin did not go away. Morning after morning he came to the church, but after a time he did not stay there all day. He seemed to have taken a great fancy to the minor canon and followed him about as he worked. He would wait for him at the side door of the church, for the minor canon held services every day, morning and evening, though nobody came now. If anyone should come, he said to himself, I must be found at my post. When the young man came out, the Griffin would accompany him in his visits to the sick and the poor, and would often look into the windows of the schoolhouse where the minor canon was teaching his unruly scholars. All the other schools were closed, but the parents of the minor canon scholars forced them to go to school, because they were so bad they could not endure them all day at home, Griffin or no Griffin. But it must be said they generally behaved very well when that great monster sat up on his tail and looked in at the schoolroom window. When it was found that the Griffin showed no sign of going away, all the people who were able to do so left the town. The canons and the higher officers of the church had fled away during the first day of the Griffin's visit, leaving behind only the minor canon and some of the men who opened the doors and swept the church. All the citizens who could afford it shut up their houses and traveled to distant parts, and only the working people and the poor were left behind. After some days, these ventured to go about and to tend to their business, for if they did not work, they would starve. They were getting a little used to seeing the Griffin, and having been told that he could not eat between equinoxes, they did not feel so much afraid of him as before. Day by day, the Griffin became more and more attached to the minor canon. He kept near him a great part of the time, and often spent the night in front of the little house where the young clergyman lived alone. This strange companionship was often burdensome to the minor canon, but on the other hand, he could not deny that he derived a great deal of benefit and instruction from it. The Griffin had lived for hundreds of years, and had seen much, and he told the minor canon many wonderful things. It's like reading an old book, said the young clergyman to himself. But how many books would I have to have read before I would have found out what the Griffin has told me about the earth, the air, the water, about minerals and metals and growing things, and all the wonders of the world? Thus, the summer went on, and drew towards its close. And now, the people of the town began to be very much troubled again. "Will not be long," they said, "before the autumnal equinox is here, and then that monster will want to eat. He'll be dreadfully hungry, for he has taken so much exercise since his last meal. He'll devour our children. Without doubt, he'll eat them all. What is to be done?" To this question, no one could give an answer, but all agreed that the Griffin must not be allowed to remain until the approaching equinox. After talking over the matter a great deal, a crowd of the people went to the minor canon at a time when the Griffin was not with him. "It's all your fault," they said, that monster is among us. You brought him here, and you ought to see that he goes away. It's only on your account that he stays here at all, for although he visits his image every day, he is with you the greater part of the time. If you were not here, he would not stay. It's your duty to go away, and then he will follow you, and we shall be free from the dreadful danger which hangs over us." "Go away!" cried the minor canon, greatly grieved at being spoken to in such a way. "Where shall I go? If I go to some other town, shall I not take this trouble there? Have I a right to do that?" "No," said the people, "you must not go to any other town. There is no town far enough away. You must go to the dreadful wild where the Griffin lives, and then he will follow you and stay there." They did not say whether or not they expected the minor canon to stay there also, and he did not ask them anything about it. He bowed his head and went into his house to think. The more he thought, the more clear it became to his mind that it was his duty to go away and thus free the town from the presence of the Griffin. That evening, he packed a leathern bag full of bread and meat, and early the next morning he set out for his journey to the dreadful wilds. It was a long, weary, and doleful journey, especially after he had gone beyond the habitations of men, but the minor canon kept on bravely and never faltered. The way was longer than he had expected, so provisions soon grew so scanty that he was obliged to eat but a little

0: day, but he kept up his courage and pressed on. After many days of toilsome travel, he reached the dreadful wilds. When the griffin found out that the Minor Canon had left the town, he seemed sorry, but showed no desire to go and look for him. After a few days had passed, he became much annoyed, and asked some of the people where the Minor Canon had gone. But although the citizens had been so anxious that the young clergyman should go to the dreadful wilds, thinking that the griffin would immediately follow him, they were now afraid to mention the Minor Canon's destination. For the monster seemed angry already. If you suspect their trick, he would doubtless become very much enraged. So everyone said he did not know, and the griffin wandered about disconsolate. One morning, he looked into the Minor Canon schoolhouse, which was always empty now, and thought that it was a shame that everything should suffer on account of the young man's absence. "It does not matter so much about the church," he said, "for nobody went there. But it is a pity about the school. I think I will teach it myself until he returns." It was the hour for opening the school, and the griffin went inside and pulled the rope which rang the school bell. Some of the children who heard the bell ran in to see what was the matter, supposing it to be a joke of one of their companions, but when they saw the griffin, they stood astonished and scared. "Go tell the other scholars," said the monster, "that school is about to open, and that if they are not all here in 10 minutes, I shall come after them." In 7 minutes, every scholar was in place. Never was seen such an orderly school. Not a boy or girl moved or uttered a whisper. The griffin climbed into the master's seat, his wide wings spread on each side of him, because he could not lean back in his chair while they stuck out behind, and his great tail coiled around in front of the desk, the barbed end sticking up, ready to tap any boy or girl who might misbehave. The griffin now addressed the scholars, telling them that he intended to teach them while their master was away. In speaking, he tried to imitate, as far as possible, the mild and gentle tones of the Minor Canon. But it must be admitted that in this, he was not very successful. He had paid a good deal of attention to the studies of the school, and he was determined not to try to teach them anything new, but to review them and what they had been studying. So he called up the various classes and questioned them upon their previous lessons. The children racked their brains to remember what they had learned. They were so afraid of the griffin's displeasure, they recited as they had never recited before. One of the boys, far down in his class, answered so well that the griffin was astonished. "I should think you would be at the head," said he. "I'm sure you've never been in the habit of reciting so well. Why is this?"
1: "Because I did not choose to take the trouble," said the boy, trembling in his boots.
0: He felt obliged to speak the truth, for all the children thought the great eyes of the griffin could see right through them, that he would know when they told a falsehood. "You ought to be ashamed of yourself," said the griffin. "Go down to the very tail of the class, and if you are not at the head in 2 days, I shall know the reason why." The next afternoon, this boy was number one. It was astonishing how much these children now learned of what they had been studying. It was as if they had been educated over again. The griffin used no severity toward them. There was a look about him which made them unwilling to go to bed until they were sure they knew their lessons for the next day. The griffin now thought that he ought to visit the sick and the poor, and he began to go about the town for this purpose. The effect upon the sick was miraculous. All, except those who were very ill indeed, jumped from their beds when they heard he was coming and declared themselves quite well. To those who could not get up, he gave herbs and roots, which none of them had ever before thought of as medicines, but which the griffin had seen used in various parts of the world, and most of them recovered. But for all that, they afterwards said that, no matter what happened to them, they hoped that they should never again have such a doctor coming to their bedsides, feeling their pulses and looking at their tongues. As for the poor, they seemed to have utterly disappeared. All those who had depended upon charity for their daily bread were now at work in some way or other, many of them offering to do odd jobs for their neighbors just for the sake of their meals, a thing which before had been seldom heard of in this town. The griffin could find no one who needed his assistance. The summer had now passed, and the autumnal equinox was rapidly approaching. The citizens were in a great state of alarm and anxiety. The griffin showed no signs of going away, but seemed to have settled himself permanently among them. In a short time, the day for his semi-annual meal would arrive, and then what would happen? The monster would certainly be very hungry and would devour all their children.
1: Now, they greatly regretted and lamented that they had sent away the Minor Canon. He was the only one on whom they could have depended in this trouble, for he could talk freely with the Griffin, and so find out what could be done. But it would not do to be inactive. Some step must be taken immediately. A meeting of the citizens was called, and two old men were appointed to go and talk to the Griffin. They were instructed to offer to prepare a splendid dinner for him on Equinox Day 1, which would entirely satisfy his hunger. They would offer him the fattest mutton, the most tender beef fish, and game of various sorts, and anything of the kind that he might fancy. If none of these suited, they were to mention that there was an orphan asylum in the next town. Anything would be better, said the citizens, than to have our dear children devoured. The old men went to the Griffin, but their propositions were not received with favor. From what I have seen of the people of this town, said the monster, I do not think I could relish anything which was prepared by them. They appear to all be cowards, and therefore mean and selfish. As for eating one of them, old or young, I could not think of it for a moment. In fact, there is only one creature in the whole place for whom I could have had any appetite. That's the Minor Canon, who has gone away. He was brave, and good, and honest, and I think I should have relished him. Ah, said one of the old men very politely, in that case, I wish we had not sent him to the dreadful wilds. What? Cried the Griffin. What do you mean? Explain instantly what you're talking about. The old man, terribly frightened at what he had said, was obliged to tell how the Minor Canon had been sent away by the people, in the hope that the Griffin might be induced to follow him. When the monster heard this, he became furiously angry. He dashed away from the old men, and spreading his wings, flew backward and forward over the town. He was so much excited that his tail became red hot and glowed like a meteor against the evening sky. When at last he settled down in the little field where he usually rested, and thrust his tail into the brook, the steam arose like a cloud, and the water of the stream ran hot through the town. The citizens were greatly frightened, and bitterly blamed the old man for telling about the Minor Canon. It is plain, they said, the Griffin intended at last to go and look for him, and we should have been saved. Now who can tell what misery you've brought upon us? The Griffin did not remain long in the little field. As soon as his tail was cool, he flew to the town hall and rang the bell. Citizens knew that they were expected to come there, although they were afraid to go, they were still more afraid to stay away, and they crowded into the hall. The Griffin was on the platform at one end, flapping his wings and walking up and down. The end of his tail was still so warm that it slightly scorched the boards as he dragged it after him. When everybody who was able to come was there, the Griffin stood still and addressed the meeting. "I have had a very low opinion of you," he said, "ever since I discovered what cowards you are. But I had no idea that you were so ungrateful, selfish, and cruel as I now find you to be. Here was your Minor Canon, who labored a day and night for your good, and thought of nothing else but how he might benefit you and make you happy. And as soon as you imagine yourself threatened with a danger, for well I know you are dreadfully afraid of me, you send him off, caring not whether he returns or perishes, hoping thereby to save yourselves. Now, I had conceived a great liking for that young man, and had intended, in a day or two, to go and look him up. But I have changed my mind about him. I shall go and find him, but I shall send him back here, to live among you, and I intend that he shall enjoy the reward of his labor and his sacrifices. Go, some of you, to the officers of the church, who so cowardly ran away when I first came here, and tell them never to return to this town under penalty of death. And if, when your Minor Canon comes back to you, you do not bow yourselves before him, put him in the highest place among you, and serve and honor him all his life, beware of my terrible vengeance. There are only two good things in this town. The Minor Canon and the stone image of myself over your church door. One of these you have sent away, and the other I shall carry away myself. With these words, he dismissed the meeting, and it was time, for the end of his tail had become so hot that there was a danger of its setting fire to the building. The next morning, the Griffin came to the church, and tearing the stone image of himself from its fastenings over the great door, He grasped it with his powerful forelegs and flew up into the air. Then, after hovering over the town for a moment, he gave his tail an angry shake and took up his flight to the dreadful wilds. When he reached this desolate region, he set the stone griffin upon a ledge of a rock which rose in front of the dismal cave he called his home. There, the image occupied a position somewhat similar to that it had over the church door, and the griffin, panting with the exertion of carrying such an enormous load to so great a distance, lay down upon the ground and regarded it with much satisfaction. When he felt somewhat rested, he went to look for the Minor Canon. He found the young man, weak and half-starved, lying under the shadow of a rock. After picking him up and carrying him to his cave, the griffin flew away to a distant marsh, where he procured some roots and herbs which he well knew were strengthening and beneficial to men, though he had never tasted them himself. After eating these, the Minor Canon was greatly revived, and sat up and listened while the griffin told him what had happened in the town. "Do you know," said the monster, when he had finished, "that I have had, and still have, a great liking for you?" "I'm very glad to hear it," said the Minor Canon, with his usual politeness. "I'm not at all sure that you would be," said the griffin, "if you thoroughly understood the state of the case, but we will not consider that now. If some things were different, other things would be otherwise. I've been so enraged by discovering the manner in which you have been treated that I've determined that you shall at last enjoy the rewards and honors to which you are entitled. Lie down and have a good sleep, and then I'll take you back to the town." As he heard these words, a look of trouble came over the young man's face. "You need not give yourself any anxiety," said the griffin, "about my return to the town. I shall not remain there. Now that I have that admirable likeness of myself in front of my cave, where I can sit at my leisure and gaze upon its noble features and magnificent proportions, I have no wish to see that abode of cowardly and selfish people." The Minor Canon, relieved from his fears, lay back and dropped into a doze. When he was sound asleep, the griffin took him up and carried him back to the town. He arrived just before daybreak, and putting the young man gently on the grass in the little field where he himself used to rest, the monster, without having been seen by any of the people, flew back to his home. When the Minor Canon made his appearance in the morning among the citizens, the enthusiasm and cordiality with which he was received were truly wonderful. He was taken to a house which had been occupied by one of the banished high officers of the place, and everyone was anxious to do all that could be done for his health and comfort. People crowded into the church when he held services, so that the three old women who used to be his weekday congregation could not even get to the best seats, which they had always been in the habit of taking. The parents of the bad children determined to reform them at home, in order that he might be spared the trouble of keeping up his former school. The Minor Canon was appointed to the highest office of the old church, and before he died, he became a bishop. During the first years after his return from the dreadful wilds, people of the town looked up to him as a man to whom they were bound to do honor and reverence. But they often, also, looked up to the sky to see if there were any signs of a griffin coming back. However, in the course of time, they learned to honor and reverence their former Minor Canon without the fear of being punished if they did not so. But they need never have been afraid of the griffin. The autumnal equinox day came round, and the monster ate nothing. If he could not have the Minor Canon, he did not care for anything. So lying down, with his eyes fixed upon the great stone griffin, he gradually declined and died. It was a good thing for some of the people of the town that they did not know this. If you should ever visit the old town, you would still see the little griffins on the sides of the church. But the great stone griffin that was over the door is gone. That was The Griffin and the Minor Canon by Frank Stockton. This has been another edition of Sleepy Time Tea with Chamomile. As always, listener-suggested stories can be sent to sideways.radio@gmail.com. Tune in next week for another story. Some weeks I may have a little half-hour playlist afterwards of some either related or otherwise sleepy music. but I did not have enough time this week, so instead, stay tuned to WRCT to listen to a half hour of Second Wave Ska put together by WRCT DJ The Moxster. 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

Hugo Montenegro on Smooth, Relaxing and Easy with Good Morning Starshine from Hair, of course. And Ronnie Aldridge started this set off with a Cher hit called Dark Lady. 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I'm Eric O'Brien. And it is time for a little road trip here to Massachusetts. This year we're covering three small towns in each state. And we start today in Massachusetts with Rockport, which was named for the granite ledges that dominate its shoreline and helped fuel a thriving quarry industry in the 19th century. The town is famous for Motif Number 1, the iconic red fishing shack, often called one of the most painted buildings in America. Rockport resisted becoming a commercial port, helping preserve its artistic and maritime character. Today it's known for galleries, seaside scenery, and fresh seafood. Yum, yum. The town's distinctive granite was shipped across the country for use in major buildings and monuments. Stockbridge, Massachusetts is next, taking its name from Stockbridge, England, as most towns in New England do. It was established as a mission community for the Mohican people in the 1730s. The Berkshire town became nationally famous through artist Norman Rockwell, who spent his later years there. Visitors flock to the Norman Rockwell Museum and see the main street scene immortalized in his paintings. The town also gained pop culture fame through Arlo Guthrie's song Alice's Restaurant. Despite its fame, Stockbridge remains a small New England town surrounded by forests and rolling hills. It can be done, nonetheless. Last week I told you about Shelburne, Vermont. Well, there's Shelburne, Massachusetts, and there's more specifically Shelburne Falls. They're about 3 hours apart, but although technically a village shared by the towns of Shelburne and Buckland, Shelburne Falls is often treated as a small town in its own right. It was named after William Petty Fitzmaurice, the Earl of Shelburne, a British statesman. The village is best known for the Bridge of Flowers, a former trolley bridge transformed into a spectacular flower garden. Nearby glacial potholes carved by the Deerfield River attract visitors from around the world. The community's blend of natural wonders, arts, and historic charm has made it one of Western Massachusetts' most beloved destinations. So there you go. There are three towns in Massachusetts that you should hit up if you're ever up there again. You don't just have to go to Boston or to Springfield or to Cape Cod or to Plymouth or any of those. There are other towns, too. There you go. Maybe the operator can help you get in contact there. Here's Nick Ingman on Smooth, Relaxing, and Easy.

Smooth, relaxing, and easy. Frank Chaxfield there with Do You Want to Know a Secret, a very bright rendition of that tune. Caravelli before that with Save Your Kisses for Me. Percy Faith, It Must Be Him. And Nick Kingman started that set off with Operator. I'm proud to say that you're listening to Smooth, Relaxing, and Easy on Tube City Online Radio and WRCT 88.3 in Pittsburgh. Good to be with you. My name is Eric O'Brien. I've been doing this for a little over 10 years now, and it's good to be with you every week with great music that I enjoyed even as a child. So there you go. Meanwhile, Henry Mancini asks, how deep is your love? It's smooth, relaxing, and easy.

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I'm your rocking attorney, Eric Jackson Lurie, and this is Courts in Session, heard here every Thursday night from 8 to 10:30. 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I say this every week, and it's a promise. We're going to have a great time tonight. 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I've got a bunch of requests from email and social media lined up. And I want to hear you on the phone, 412-268-WRCT. 412-268-9728 is the number. 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Attic Records, our sponsor for the first hour of tonight's show. So we've got some great new music coming your way. You know, last week I teased about playing some brand new live Triumph, and then I never got to it. Well, promises are going to be kept tonight. Stay tuned. Don't go anywhere. There's a brand new live Triumph album that you can only get if you see them live on the Reloaded concert tour, which is just about to end. But yours truly's got it. I'm going to be playing for you tonight. We got new music from Tesla. We've got new music from James Taylor. We're going to go all over the rock and roll gamut, and it's going to be a lot of fun. But this next song has been playing in my head all day, driving me crazy, waiting for me to get on the air and drive you a little crazy. Going back to 1986 from the Live Magic album. Originally was not released here in the States. This is Hammer to Fall, WRCT, 88.3 FM.

great guys, Mike Ness, and the guys are back at it. This is brand new from Social Distortion. This is Tonight.

brand new from Social Distortion. Track was called Tonight. New album is called Born to Kill. That's a WRCT debut. And I would say give me a call here at the station. Tell me what you think about that. But I'm already giving it two thumbs up, so you don't even need to call. That was terrific. New music from Social Distortion. New music from classic artists you're not going to hear anywhere else on the radio, but right here on WRCT. Open up the set tonight, going back to 1986. Live Queen from their Live Magic Tour. When that album originally came out, was not released in the States. And yours truly, I was a teenager. And I remember I was in a record store in Toronto, and I had enough money for one album, and it was between the new Live Queen or the latest from Nazareth. And I bought the Queen, but I bought it on a cassette. Yes. Took me years to get it on vinyl, but Live Magic, name of the album, great album. Manowar. Where else are you going to hear Manowar on the radio but right here in 88.3 FM? They re-recorded their original classic metal album, Mo, about 10 years ago, and it's just a re-recording of the entire album. That's the title track, and the re-recording is fantastic. Re-recording also of Jane. That wasn't Jefferson Starship. It was still Mickey Thomas singing, but that was Starship with that great classic. You know, every year the Greater Pittsburgh Community Food Bank helps 320,000 people struggling with hunger in southwestern Pennsylvania make sure that their families have enough to eat. 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Nobody, especially in this great country, deserves to go hungry. 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

Yeah, so I was working this afternoon. I was near the radio. I had WRCT on, and I heard one of our new DJs. And I enjoyed the show so much. I said, I'm going to talk about it on the radio tonight. Talking about the show, The Theme. 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Well, today he did an amazing set, and the cat knows his stuff. Had some great facts and stories behind what he was playing. Really enjoyed the show. That's The Theme, Thursdays, 11 a.m. right here on WRCT. All right, this is going out to Jenny on the north side. She's going out for a run. She's a marathon runner. And I said, Jenny, I know what I'm going to play you. This is a Manfred Band, Earth Band. One of their last U.S. hits. This is Runner.

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Jason Session is rock and roll country and soul with a capital S, and Peebles, Hard Time Love off of the High label, off of a beautiful Mint 45 going back to the early 70s. Before that, Rod the Mod singing about two of my favorite things, cigarettes and alcohol, going back to when we were the young boys. I'm your rockin' attorney, Eric Jackson Lurie. And guys, is your credit card or other debt making it difficult to pay your rent or mortgage? Home insecurity is an often unintended consequence of an inability to pay mounting credit card debt, student loans, medical debt, you name it. 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

right, so we debuted this last week, and I got a bunch of cool phone calls about people really digging it. Yeah, Ronnie Wood, a number of months ago, came out with an anthology album, everything from his time in the Byrds, talking about the B-I-R-D-S, the Byrds, the Jeff Beck Band, Rod Stewart, the Faces, the Rolling Stones, and solo material spanning two albums. Well, this is an unreleased track until this compilation came out. This is called You're So Fine. Give it a listen. Don't go anywhere. Coming up soon, we got brand new Tesla.

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the album Schlublang. It was Thank You, Valued Customer, the band UK Sparkle Jets. Good stuff right here on WRCT. I'm your rockin' attorney, Eric Jackson Lurie, and this hour of the show is brought to you by Spack Brothers Pizza, located at 5107 Penn Avenue in Bloomfield. 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And if you're interested in underwriting for WRCT, well, you can do it by simply reaching out, sending an email to pr@wrct.org for more information about promotional exchanges and other partnership opportunities.

I was almost late for the show as I had concluded a long ride from New York, having seen April Wine and Triumph on one of the last shows of their Reloaded reunion tour. I said this last week. Boy, it was a long wait, but it was worth it. I never got to see Triumph the first time around. And when Rick Emmett left the band, didn't look like I was ever going to see them live again. Well, this tour was phenomenal. And apparently, it did really, really, really well. And you know what that means? Really, really well could mean new tour, new studio album, more shows. Well, if that happens, EJL will be there. But I announced at the top of the show, this next track I'm going to play is coming from a vinyl album that you could only buy at the show. Their official bootleg, they called it. Rockhead reached out to me. He said, man, you got to play something. Play something from World of Fantasy. Well, give this a listen. This is great. New Triumph WRCT debut.

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That was Autograph of We're an American Band. Well, we're American Rock and Roll Radio right here on WRCT 88.3 FM. You're listening to Courts in Session. I'm your rocking attorney, Eric Jackson Lurie. And we do this every Thursday night live, 8 to 10:30. Yeah, the record skip. I mispronounce words and hit the wrong tracks on the CD player, but that's live radio. And it is a whole lot of fun. Great phone calls tonight. Keep them coming. 412-268-9728. 412-268-WRCT. 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And we debuted this last week, Brown Paper Bag, and going out long-distance listener, Alan, Dr. Alan, listening online at WRCT.org in Orlando, Florida. Before that, the latest from Angel. You're not going to hear that anywhere else on the radio. The cover of the Rainbow Classic, Lady of the Lake. What do you think of that? Good, good, good cover. Herman Z. German, the great drummer from the Scorpions with his cover of Wipeout, and brand new music from Triumph, new live recording, live bootleg. You can only get on their new tour. Of course, that was Never Surrender going out to Rockhead in Sheridan. And so you remember that kid that was always getting picked on in high school, and you just took it upon yourself to just try to take him under your wing, protect him when you saw him, and I'll knock off the bullies who were just making his life miserable. Well, he got everyone back because we gave him a radio show here on WRCT. 26 years on the radio. 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But you know, he'll have his comeuppance. 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So, being on the radio is so much fun, and we've got some big, big stars coming up on Courts in Session, and I'm having a hard time keeping it close to the vest, but we're going to announce them real soon, and including one particular rock star who, last time we had him on the radio, the station banned me from playing him. Yep. But we got a new board of directors, and we'll see. But fun stuff coming up. Make sure you keep it right here on WRCT 88.3 FM. So, last weekend, it was my birthday, and got home yesterday, and I had a package in the mail all the way from British Columbia. From the great Al Harlow of Prism. For all of you guys that love social media, I'm going to post a little picture of me drinking some amazing tea here as I'm doing this show live. Courtesy of a Canadian package in the mail from Al Harlow. So let's say a big thank you and let's play a little double shot of Prism right now. This is one of their biggest hits. Don't let them know, WRCT 88.3 FM.

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Sir Paul, joined by Ringo. Paul McCartney, new album's out. Duet with Ringo Starr, Home to Us, the name of that track. And before that, few requests tonight for the latest from the Rolling Stones, In the Stars. And man, I'm in love with that tune. That is great. 38 special, If It's the Last Thing I'll Ever Do. A deep cut request going out to Tommy and Blonox. And then sending out a big personal thank you to Al Harlow of Prism, sending a big birthday package of tea all the way from British Columbia. I appreciate it, and big fan of Prism. Great music. Well, I'm your rocking attorney, Eric Jackson Lurie, but if you listen to Courts in Session, you know that, and you know that we are on replay after Viva La Mock at about 1:15 in the morning Friday nights for all of you night owls, and again Sunday nights at 10 p.m. So if you miss part of the show, if you made a request and you got pulled away from the radio and you're like, ah, well, don't worry. You can listen to it all over again. Catch that request the second time around. 412-268-9728. 412-268-WRCT is the number. And we got some good stuff coming your way. Stay tuned for Black Sabbath, Savoy Brown. And right now, you know, there's so much interest in soft rock that everyone's calling yacht rock. Well, at the end of the day, it's all good music. 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
1: Hi, this is Kim Simmons of Savoy Brown, and you're listening to some real good music from a good friend of mine. He calls himself the Rockin' Attorney. You know him, Eric Jackson Lurie. 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

going back to 1983 by request. Tim and Hazelwood said, give me some Deep Purple or give me some Black Sabbath. Well, we mixed a little of the both. Black Sabbath with the song Trashed and Deep Purple's great, all-time great classic lead singer Ian Gillan for the one Sabbath album that he was the lead vocalist for. How about that? Before that, going out by request to Tom on the South Side, some Kim Simmons and Savoy Brown, Street Corner Talk. And I'm your rocking attorney, Eric Jackson Lurie. And the finish line is in sight. But we're not done yet. We got some music to go and some requests to play. This last half hour of tonight's show is brought to you by Remaster Media. 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So going from Black Sabbath to this next tune, we're jumping genres here, but good music is good music. This is brand new from James Taylor. And it's been a long time since I played James Taylor in Quartz in Session, and we're going to fix that, but give this a listen. Give me a call here at the station. Tell me what you think.

It's new from Europe. One on One is the name of that tune. Before that, request for some Bon Jovi from Michael, listening online at WRCT.org in McCandless. A live band from the classic album, The Last Waltz. And before that, brand new music from James Taylor. The track was called Old Blue. I'm your rockin' attorney, Eric Jackson Lurie. Thank you guys for listening tonight. Ladies and gentlemen, it's that time. Courts in session is now. Court's adjourned. I'm going to head to my watering hole. I'm going to hydrate, get healthy, and think of all the great phone calls I got. Got some great stories. One of my favorite things, being on the radio, are your calls and the stories you guys share. So let's get back together next Thursday night at 8. I want to remind everybody to take care of each other, be kind to each other, and be proud to be American. Let's close out with a request for Jen. You got another thing coming. Good night, Pittsburgh.

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You're tuned in to From the Basement right here on WRCT Pittsburgh 88.3 FM. I'm your host, DJ Addy. Thanks for tuning in tonight. Starting off with Love is a State by Paid, produced by Young Sherman. Whoa, some

That was Love is a State, a new single from Swedish singer Blade. He's got a new album out, just came out last week, called Sulfur Surfer. Up next, it's Nothing More by After from last year.

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It's Resurrection Song.

That was Mosquitoes by the Beths. Before that, we heard Pravda by Vampire Weekend. 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Back to the music, it's Bashville on the Sugar by New Zealand band Yumi Zuma from their new album, new from this year, No Love Lost to Kindness.

That was Delusion the South by Squirrel Flower from her 2021 album Planet Eye. Squirrel Flower is someone I know personally, and she's going on tour this summer. Up next, it's Husbands by Geese from 2025's Getting Killed.

That was Slow Mo Kakaida by the Dam Builders from their 1994 debut album Encendidor, a Boston band from the 90s on a reunion tour this past spring. I saw them live in New York City. Up next, it's something you've never heard before. You've never heard this before. This is a deep cut. This is from 2016. It's a live recording of Sleeper Skin from very small band called Alien Girls, of which Solar Flower was a member in Iowa 10 years ago. Long since disbanded, this is from their Alien Girls Live album.

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That was The Gardener by Heaven from their 1969 album, The Invisible City of Kitez. Some more psychedelic rock, but from many decades later. This is Mirror in the Mirror by Dual Sons from their self-titled album released last year. A few months ago, I ran into the drummer of Dual Sons at the gym.

That was Third Uncle by Brian Eno from Taking Tiger Mountain by Strategy. Well, folks, that's all I have for you tonight. I'm your host, DJ Addy, signing off of this week's edition of From the Basement right here on WRCT 88.3. Don't touch that dial. The Mockster is up next with Viva Lamock, and he'll take you all the way until 1 in the morning. Thanks for tuning in. We'll see you next week.

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1: 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They specialize in fair trade coffee, espresso, and baked goods. You can find more information at Zeke's Coffee PGH.com. You can also find more information on some of the stuff that I'm babbling about to you at our own website, wrct.org. But speaking of the babbling, it's time now for the WRCT radio calendar. Let you know some things going on that you can do around town. For example, Zaunt. I'm going to call it Zaunt. How about Jaunt? Let's put a J in there. Jaunt, which the Office of Public Art has been pleased to announce. This artist-designed public art tour by D.S. Kinzel. Jaunt features actually a series of postcards by Pittsburgh artists, and it's available at various locations around the city. So that provides a safe exploration of public art and the city during the pandemic. Now, these postcards, where can you find them? Well, you can find them at Boom Concepts on Penn Avenue in Garfield. You can also find them at People's Grocery, which is kind of almost right across the street from Boom Concepts. They're also at the Small Mall in Lawrenceville. There's also a Small Mall Outpost in Wilkinsburg, as well as the CDCP Project Space in Wilkinsburg. So various places you can find these. Also want to remind you about Off Route Art. Yeah, it's a nonprofit that is trying to build a new type of arts community where they connect the public with original art made by artists between the ages of 16 and 24. For more information, their website is offrooteart.com. And don't forget, you can support Thrifty, which is the East End Community Thrift Store. It's one door over from the Thomas Merton Center. And they feature, you know, clothing and furniture and household appliances, but what they're really looking for are things like volunteers, donations, and shoppers. All three of those. And you could be one in the same. Now, all profits from this store are donated to the Thomas Merton Center and help fund their general operations. For more information, 412-361-6010. That is my WRCT music calendar. 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These are just a couple suggestions for you. Now, I do know of a few things that are happening. Like, for example, on March 6th, the Howie Alexander Trio Tribute to George Duke is happening. It's both live and live streamed at Con Alma on Shadyside, which is on Ellsworth Avenue. It's from 6 p.m., I think 6 to 9, unless there's two shows. Let me double check this. Yeah, 6 to 9. 6 to 9. See, I was right. So they do have a 50% capacity starting at 6 p.m. for live and in person, but they're also live streaming it on their website on the Facebook page. So that's at Con Alma. Next Friday on the 12th, the Neon Swing Experience is doing a virtual evening of originals at neonswing.com. Next weekend, so think of this, next weekend it's the Suwannee Banjo Camp. I think it's in Michigan. Now it's happening a week from tomorrow, so it's on the 13th and then on Sunday the 14th. But if you go to Suwannee Banjo Camp, you can find out they're doing online lessons in traditional music, and it's not just for banjo geeks. It's for other geeks, too. Unless you're a geek who bites the head off of a bat, which by definition is what a geek is, or snake. But if you're a music performing geek, you might find out. It's Suwannee. How do you spell Suwannee? Suwannee. Banjocamp.com. Also on the 13th, Joe Jenks is doing a live stream show at 7:30 p.m. for the Pittsburgh Song Space Concert Series. UUSongspace.com for more information on that. And then, as we have St. Paddy's Day coming around, we've got a couple St. Paddy's Day parties that you can invite one of your favorite bands to. Like Flogging Molly, live from Dublin on St. Patrick's Day. It's 3 p.m. in the afternoon. 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Or how about the Dropkick Murphys, closer to home? 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It's a 7 p.m. show on St. Patrick's Day. And then finally, Tom Paxson and the Don Juans are doing an online concert for Calliope House. Details at calliopehouse.org. That's on Friday, April 2nd. See, there's things happening, and I'm trying to tell you what those are. 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Maybe I skipped stuff. Maybe I forgot to read something or the whatnot. It's on our website under events, wrct.org. You can hear this calendar, both calendars actually, the radio and music calendar, each and every day here on WRCT at 1 p.m., 7 p.m., and again, how you just heard it now at 11 p.m. Let's get back into the music part of this radio program. I got a mock coming up in less than an hour. I'll give you a hint in this next set of music to what the mock is going to be and let you know what it is right after this set of music.

Jayhawks wrapping up that set of music, and if you're paying attention, maybe giving you a hint of tonight's mock with their song Blue, pulled that one off of Tomorrow, The Green Grass. What a fantastic album that was, in my humblest of opinions. Hey, speaking of songs named Blue, hint, hint, guess what? The Dorchestra from Bloomington, Indiana gave us their song Blue from a 1990 release. Leader Robert Shannon from the Dorchestra did a little internet research to find out he's now an attorney. Yeah, he's doing entertainment and intellectual property in Indianapolis, and good for him. And I've known this for a long time, and so I'm not spreading rumors because it's also on the interwebs that he's married to Carrie Newcomer. So if you're familiar with her, I've seen her actually perform. It was many years back here at Carnegie Mellon University. So just telling you things that I know. I also know I played some Rodriguez in there. Sixto Rodriguez from Detroit, Michigan with Crucify Your Mind. It was this weekend back in 1998 that he performed for the very first time in South Africa. For those of you who are like, well, why do we care, or why does that make a difference? Look for the Searching for Sugarman documentary, which is where I really discovered Rodriguez and fell in love with his music. And you'll connect the pieces. So that's your homework assignment for the week is search out that documentary and report back to me. I want it double-spaced. I don't want big margins on it. Minimum of 2.5 pages. So that's all I want is a Rodriguez report from you. Gregson and Collister. No, I'm sorry. Everything But the Girl. I changed my mind. I went with Everything But the Girl and doing their cover of the Mickey and Sylvia Love is Strange. What's really strange is, according to all of my sources, most of my sources, Sylvia Robinson from Mickey and Sylvia was born on tomorrow. Well, no, she's not born tomorrow. The anniversary of her birth would be tomorrow in 1935. But then when I went to the Wikipedia, because we all know that that's where the true information is, it put her birth date in May. And so I was doing a lot of, I just couldn't figure it out. Now the Wikipedia, you look at the source, and everything they sourced for her birthday were social media posts from her kids. Now, and it was probably when their mom passed, because she is not with us anymore. So you would think the kids would know mom's birthday, but every other source, every other article I found had her birthday listed as for tomorrow. I don't know. Oh, also, if you don't know who Sylvia Robinson is, she also started this this project called Sugar Hill Gang, Sugar Hill Records, late 1970s. Yeah. A very good and wonderful entrepreneur. And we miss her. It is 24 and a half minutes past your hour. Here on 88.3 FM, I mentioned I got a mock coming up at midnight. I played two songs with the word blue in it. So do you think blue might have a clue into the mock? It sure does. Today is National Wear Something Blue Day. So that's what the mock is. The mock is going to be songs about blue articles of clothing. So I got away with playing songs with blue in the title because those don't qualify for the mock. They have to be songs that mention something about wearing a blue item of clothing. So that's coming up at midnight. So in about 35 minutes, give you some time to prep yourself for that. Maybe put something on blue. Support it. That's what we can do. Speaking of anniversaries and, unfortunately, deaths, today is also the anniversary, the 58th anniversary of the death, of the passing of Patsy Cline at the tender age of 27 years old. Much like you and me, I fall to pieces.

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I'm Amanda Richard, encouraging you to enjoy whiskey before breakfast. Not literally. I don't want you getting DUIs. 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Folk, bluegrass, country, blues, and lots more. Oh, don't let the Mocksters hit back fool you. He loves pedal steel guitar as much as he loves the theremin.

0: their Dirty South album. It's a Drive-By Truckers and Carl Perkins Cadillac here on the Viva La Mock radio program. Played that one for a couple reasons. Well, first, because it's a pretty awesome song. And secondly, I thought it would come out of the camper van Beethoven, Joe Stalin's Cadillac, nicely. Joe Stalin's Cadillac, Carl Perkins Cadillac. You see where I'm going with this. Anyway, as I said, camper van Beethoven, Joe Stalin's Cadillac. I played that one, believe it or not. It's the anniversary. Today is the anniversary of the Joe Stalin's death. He died back in 1953 on this date. Tomorrow actually celebrates the, let's call it the 100, and let me do the math. I can't do it. Anyway, Bob Wills. Bob Wills was born tomorrow. 1905 is actually his date of birth. So I played some Waylon Jennings in there because Bob Wills is still the king. And start off the entire set with Patsy Cline, who also passed on this day 10 years after Joe Stalin in 1963. Start off the set with I Fall to Pieces. I do fall to pieces. Sometimes when you don't give me requests for future shows, please drop me an email. Don't make me beg. WRCTRequest@gmail.com is the request line, if you will. 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I've talked about this before. You wake up in the morning and you got a song stuck in your head all day. Luckily for me, I've got a radio show where I can maybe release those songs. This one is today's song.
1: Well, why did she sing her sad songs for me? I'm not the one

Jingle Jangle Morning. Mary Lou Lord wrapping up that set here on the Viva La Mock radio program. Now, have I ever told you my Mary Lou Lord story? And you know the answer is yes. Yes, I have. I've told this story more than once, but I'm going to tell it again. Yeah, you knew that was coming too. So whether you said yes or no, it didn't matter. I'm still going to tell you the story. So about 10 years ago, about 10 and a half years ago, I was in Salem, Mass. For a wedding of some good friends of mine. And they were getting married right there, right in town, right in this park. There's this gazebo. Middle of the day, they're up on the gazebo. It's a beautiful day. They're doing the vow thing or whatever people do as they're getting married. You know how that part works. While that's happening, this little tiny dog sprints right down the aisle, jumps up a couple steps into the gazebo, plants himself between the bride and groom, and he is as proud as all can be. And then, of course, the dog's owner, as embarrassed as all can be because she was not part of the wedding party, goes running up to rescue her dog and kind of sheepishly goes away, takes her dog with her. Next day, the happy couple said, "How exciting that Mary Lou Lord and her dog decided to crash our wedding." I was like, "What?" And they're like, "Yeah, that was Mary Lou Lord. You see her around town all the time. She performs. That was her and her little dog." So that is my Mary Lou Lord story. Like it or love it or hate it or still love it, I'm sticking to it. Hey, also in that set of music, you're like, "Moxter, why don't you stick to the script? Stick to the script." Oh, okay, okay. Nico Case and her boyfriends gave us Duchess before they marry Lou Lord. Went back to the title track from Tom Petty's Southern Accents album. For Southern Accents, that's why I said the title track. And I start off the entire set with some Townes Van Zandt because that's the song I've been humming all day for the sake of the song. We've got to just about a minute before the top of the hour. Don't forget, tonight's mocking is it is National Wear Blue Day today. So that is what the mock is going to be about, items you can wear that are blue. Before I get into the mock, I want to remind you that right now, millions of kids up to the age of 19 are eligible for free or low-cost health insurance through Medicaid and the Children Health Insurance Program. Your child could be one of them. 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We got to get into this mock. Let's do this first. And then the mock.

0: 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The opinions expressed are those of the participants and not necessarily those of WRCT, its members, or Carnegie Mellon University. 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
1: Hi, I'm Richard Gordon. Today on Forbes Avenue, we present the second part of an interview I recorded in August of 2022 with John Scalzi, whose science fiction has delighted readers for decades.
2: Let's go back to talking about some of your fiction. The science fiction elements really allow you to tell a ripping good yarn, create some great characters we recognize, but put them under stress, if you will, from the science fiction elements of the story. And you still then can talk about issues that we face or we recognize today.
3: Absolutely. Well, again, I mean, science fiction takes place in the future, but it's about what's going on in the world today, partly because the writers live in the world today and partly because the audiences live in the world today. Science fiction allows us to model what our concerns are in a way that people don't immediately feel like they might themselves be personally attacked or that it's a little too on the nose and will make them feel uncomfortable. And one of the things that's really interesting about science fiction, you know, film, TV, books, is that you can look at every generation and every era of science fiction, and you can see basically what they were really concerned about. In the 60s and 70s, there were a lot of books about overpopulation. There was Mad Max in the 70s and a lot of nuclear holocausts and stuff like that. In the 1980s, we got cyberpunk, which was about basically the decline of civilization. So whenever you want to know what people are actually scared of in whatever era, read the dystopic science fiction of the time, and that will pretty much tell you. And so that is the goal of science fiction, is that it gives us a sort of safe place to model like the worst case scenarios. So we have some sort of understanding. This is one of the things that I always say to people, is that one of the reasons that we never actually had a nuclear exchange between the United States and the Soviet Union was that so much of our science fiction modeled what the post-apocalypse of nuclear exchange would look like, and none of them were like, hey, this was okay, it worked out great for people, right? It got enough into our conversation that people were like, maybe we couldn't actually launch the missiles. You were there. You know what it's like. I remember when I was in 1980, in the 80s, there was that ABC television movie called The Day After.
1: Yes.
3: And they made us watch it. I was in high school at the time. They made us watch it. And we were like, why would you do this to us? Be like, make us all watch Kansas get vaporized and be like, well, how do you feel about this? Because they literally, after the lights went up, they're like, how do you feel about it? And like, what do you want us to feel about it? Like, we're all gonna die. Great, thank you. I guess I don't have to study for that test on Friday.
2: Well, John, I'm enough older than you that they didn't tell us in grade school what was going on. They just told us we're gonna do a tornado drill. But it was really going down into basements. It was a nuclear holocaust drill.
3: Right.
2: You know, with the little radiation symbols up above the doorway of the different rooms in the basements you were supposed to go into.
3: Right. It's the whole duck and cover thing, because that's going to do really great when you have a 100 megaton bomb blasting up, 1,000 feet on top of you. So, but because science fiction did, I think, a pretty good job of reminding everybody that this was not actually a positive scenario. There was no really best case scenario for a nuclear bomb, among other things. I mean, I don't want to put it all on science fiction. I mean, I think that actual scientists and actual other folks had something to do with it too, but science fiction absolutely helped in making us all realize, yeah, we shouldn't do this.
2: We are talking with John Scalzi, and I want to talk about your novel, The Kaiju Preservation Society, which, my heavens, this is the most fun Godzilla origin story I've ever read.
3: Well, again, part of the fun with that, like with Red Shirts, is taking a story or a concept that people already know and trying to put a spin on it that they might not. I mean, how do we know of Godzilla. We know Godzilla and kaiju, general kaiju being the general term for big monsters like Godzilla and Mothra and all the rest of them. We know them because they emerge out of the sea and they stomp on our major cities, usually Tokyo or Tokyo. And, you know, and they are the interlopers. They are the ones who are a danger to us. So, you know, let's flip it on its head. What if the danger was not the kaiju, but the humans that are interacting with the kaiju in the first place on their own turf and on their own terms? And so that was kind of a fun way to do it. It was a infrequent enough trope that I got to play with it, and people were like, oh, I haven't seen this particular take before.
2: I think the story of how you wrote this book instead of the one you were supposed to be working on is fascinating.
3: Well, it's fascinating for you. It wasn't so great. So what had happened was, in 2020, I was trying to write this other science fiction novel. And this science fiction novel I was describing to people would be Das Boot in Space. And for everybody who was under the age of 50, that means it was a dark, gritty, claustrophobic, cynical, political thriller in space. Well, as it turns out, 2020 was a terrible year to write a dark, gritty, bitter, political, cynical thriller in space or any other place because, you know, the moment that you looked up from your writing, the real world was doing that thing where it says, hold my beer, I'm going to top what you think you're doing. It was very difficult to write this book when you had a pandemic and you had riots and you had an incredibly contentious election and all of these things that were going on, and they were pulling my attention. So that was a thing too. I mean, remember that I used to be a newspaper columnist. So I, part of my job was to look at the news and then think about what was going on. And for many, many years, that was not a problem when I was trying to write as well. But over the last few years, it became harder and harder to read the news and go, oh, well, that's interesting, now to go into this world that I'm creating for myself. And 2020 was the worst year to try to do that at all. And then at the end of the year, I didn't get COVID, but whatever it was that I did get turned my brain to pudding for 2 months. So at the end of it, I was like, 2020 was complete write-off. It was a whole year I was trying to write a book and it wasn't working. And then January came around and I was like, well, you know, new year, new me. I'm going to start writing on the first Monday in January. And that was January 4th. And I wrote 250 words and that was awesome. And then I wrote 500 words on January 5th. And I was like, I like the progression here. And then it was January 6th and I didn't get any writing done. because it was a bad day for the United States. And then after that happened, I was like, I'm not writing a word until the 20th at least. Mm-hmm. And then the 20th happened and I was like, I'm going to give it another week just to be sure. And then finally I started writing in February. I wrote 3,400 words on one day and it was great and I loved it. And I was like, finally, I'm doing what I need to be doing. I come back the next morning and everything that I wrote was just completely gone. And which is impossible. It can't happen anymore, right? You know, because word processing programs save automatically, you know, and everything else. And yet here it was, all the work that I'd done. And so all of that, 2020, everything that happened, losing a chapter, I just was like, I finally just was like, I'm done. And I sent an email to my editor and I was like, I cannot do this. I can't do this. I loathe this book and I loathe everything that it makes me feel. And my editor, who had also coincidentally lived through 2020, fortunately got it. He was like, I get it. And he was like, it's off the schedule. We'll figure out what to do, but don't worry about it. Go do your thing. So I was like, huh. And I went to go take a shower. And while I'm in the shower, my brain was like, oh, hey, so now that you're not actually doing that book that you were never going to finish anyway, I've been thinking about a completely different book in the back of your head, and here it is. And literally, the entire plot of the Kaiju Preservation Society just dropped into my brain. And I finished showering, but I got out of it, and then I immediately sent my editor knew, I was like, hey, remember how I wasn't going to have a book? Give me 6 weeks. And 5 weeks later, there's Kaiju. When I tell people, it's like, oh, yeah, I wrote that book in 5 weeks. They're like, 5 weeks? I was like, understand that right before that was 9.5 months of me just spinning my wheels. So all things considered, this was not a great writing experience. That said, those 5 weeks of writing a book that knew what it was about, that was not hard to write, that was fun, and sort of reignited my own joy of writing, that was kind of the best therapy that I could actually get, and cheaper than actual therapy. So that's a benefit too.
2: For me, the Kaiju Preservation Society was the most fun book of yours to read since Red Shirts.
3: Yeah. Well, and I think that there's kind of a thread between those two books. I mean, they're both short books. They're both intentionally funny books. And I think that there are also books that were written without expectation, right? Mm-hmm. Like I wrote the Red Shirts, as I mentioned before, on this dinky old contract, so there was no pressure to make it a blockbuster. This one, I was just writing to like reconnect with the fact that I could write after a year of not being able to write. In many ways, it didn't matter to me whether the book was good or not. It mattered to me that the book was restorative for me as a writer, and that I enjoyed the process, and it reminded me why I actually like my job at all. As it turns out, it's a pretty good book. I mean, I've been very happy with it. The critical response was good. The popular response has been also very good. People really do seem to enjoy it. But I think also people understood what it was about. It wasn't, nobody who read that book came in thinking this, like, this is a book that really will reveal the nature of humanity. It's really like, no, there are very large creatures and they stomp around and we do science on them, right? That's literally what it is. And I think a lot of people were at the same point I was while I was writing these. It's like, I need a break. I want something that is not going to punch me in the face over and over again. I just need to have a good time. And we talked about that actually in the afterwards. I talked about it in the mm-hmm. afterwards, where I said, this is not a dark and brooding symphony. It's a pop song. It's intentionally mm-hmm. meant to be 3 minutes of hooks and choruses, and then mm-hmm. it's done and you go on with the rest of your day. And, you know, and no one's going to confuse this with, like I said, it's not the deepest book in the world. But if it makes you feel good, then that's the value that it has. And it certainly made me feel good.
2: It's interesting how you deal with the scientific contradictions, if you will, that something as large as a kaiju could exist, and
3: sure.
2: you know, and having the alternate version of the Earth that people go to. I'm not giving any spoilers, folks. It still has some good points to make about society and how people treat each other.
3: Oh, sure. I mean, I don't want to, you know, say that it's all, you know, cotton candy. I mean, I'm me. I'm always going to put some stuff in there that I think is interesting, right? The stuff that is the things you can think about after you're done having a good time with the story itself. Yes, I think that that's there. But again, for me, it was less about talking about, you know, who is the real monster, the kaiju or the humans, and more of, yes, that is a thing that they do consider, and yes, it does play a role in the book, but at the same time, look, they're going to send a helicopter up to get these two kaiju to get amorous with each other, and isn't that fun? So you can do both, but this one was definitely, for me, it was much more of, you know, let's get the kaiju out there doing funky things.
2: John Scalzi, one of the first space operas that you wrote, The Old Man's War.
3: I had fun writing that. It was the second book or second novel that I ever wrote. And it's kind of interesting how I came about it, because I wrote the first book, the first novel that I ever wrote was, which turned out to be Agents of the Stars. Mm-hmm. And I wrote that one basically to find out if I could write a novel. And I didn't have any expectations for it other than, okay, apparently I can write a novel. So the next novel was, okay, this book I'm going to try to write to sell. So I went into a bookstore to see what kind of science fiction was selling, and I saw quite a lot of military science fiction. So I was mm-hmm. like, well, apparently that's what's selling. And that is what I should write, which, by the way, isn't necessarily correct. It could be that the reason that there was science fiction, military science fiction on the shelves, was that everything else had sold and that was what was left behind. But I didn't think about that at the time. But having decided to write science fiction and military science fiction, I decided that I was going to write the military science fiction that I would want to read. And I think that's ultimately something that was really important and something that I try to make the point to other writers. You know, it's like you can write whatever you want. You can blatantly go out and try to write something that is commercial or is accessible or isn't necessarily a genre that you yourself would read. But it always ultimately has to be a thing that you need to engage with as a writer yourself. If you're bored with it, if you're not interested in it, then everybody else is going to be completely bored with it as well. It was a fairly simple idea, as the elevator pitch for Old Man's War was and continues to be Starship Troopers with old people. And that's great because it is something that people immediately get. And having decided that that was it, then I wrote about, you know, what it was like for a man who was at the end of his life to all of a sudden change everything about it and how to sort of reintegrate himself into that that new experience, because as a 32-year-old writer at the time, absolutely the thing that I knew about was what old people were thinking.
2: Well, one of the things I like about the whole series is that it sort of challenges, but in a lighthearted way, the reader to rethink what does it mean to be human.
3: Sure. Well, absolutely, because, you know, part of that is not only our people are getting these vastly improved new bodies that aren't necessarily fundamentally the same sort of human as they were before. But they're also out in the universe fighting other aliens, and the other aliens aren't just cannon fodder. They actually have their own motivations. They actually have their own way of doing things and reasons for doing things. And that has to be contended with. And it's always sort of interesting, these sort of deeper questions always have to be in the service of the story that you're telling, right? Because otherwise people won't read the story and the deeper questions will not ever get addressed at all. Once you are telling that story, you can put those things in there as, you know, guideposts for people to be thinking about once they put the book down and they go on with the rest of their life. I really enjoyed Old Man's War, and it's sort of funny to me because at the end of days, when someone writes my obituary, it's going to be the thing that I'm known for, or hopefully it is. You know, John Scalzi, writer of Old Man's War and, you know, tragically dead by, you know, dolphin incident is not what I want. I want just the first part. But I'm pretty sure it is the thing I will be known for. Like, if you're lucky when, as a creative person, your obituary says that one thing that you did that everybody's like, oh, I know that. And Old Man's War is the one thing. And I'm actually at peace with it. I mean, I'm happy with it. I think I've written better books in terms of structurally better. I think I've written books that I personally enjoy more. But one of the things that makes me really happy about Old Man's War is that so many people have read it and have enjoyed it and have, you know, kind of walked into the field because of it. And they're like, well, I really enjoyed this. What else is out there? And that they have integrated it into their lives. One of the things that I get a couple of times a year are these emails from people who are like, you know, my dad and I never spoke, you know, about anything of consequence. We just didn't have anything to talk about. And then we both read Old Man's War and, you know, and you know, we were finally able to talk about things, and that's how to start a conversation. And every time I read something like that, I immediately choke up, you know, because it was like, it's a book about shooting aliens, you know, but it was a place of commonality for people who didn't otherwise have anything else to say. So, you know, I always end up getting choked up about that. So the fact that the book can do that, even if, regardless of what I think about it, and to be clear, I like it, and I really am grateful for it in so many ways. But the fact that it is an important book to other people for all sorts of reasons is something that I'm humbled about and honored to have.
2: You still seem to spend a lot of time in the Old Man's War universe. Is what, you've got 6 book-length projects out of that?
3: I have six full novels, and I'm contractually obliged to write at least one more in there. I feel very fortunate about the Old Man's War universe. I mean, it is the, you know, six books that basically underpin, you know, my ability to be a full-time writer, because people read the first book and then they read the rest of the books. So they pay my mortgage, so to speak. So I'm eternally grateful for them. But more than that, it's a very flexible universe. I can talk about a lot of things within the context of that universe. And I've been very fortunate that people have been willing to go beyond the original cast of characters. The first four books have a specific set of characters. Mm-hmm. The next two books have another set of characters. It's likely that when I do book seven and any subsequent books, that they will have another, you know, main protagonist who is not the protagonist of the one of the first six books. And that's fun because the universe itself is, you know, what I think people dig with. Now, I will say, as a science fiction writer, one of the things that is kind of a series themselves are kind of a blessing and a curse, right? They're a blessing because science fiction readers love series. Fantasy readers love series. Speculative fiction readers love series. They want more in that particular universe. But if you're a writer, then you, because writers are just, you know, neurotic. One of the things that you're like, do they love me for me or do they love me for my series? Right? The whole thing of whether or not your audience will come out for book six of the Glorfin, you know, series, but then you do something out of the series and it sells a tenth as much or something like that. And that can be, you know, that can be something that writers get sort of twitchy about, because as much as we will love our universe and as much as we love money, you know, the idea that you are in this sort of science fictional cage of just this universe is sort of anathema to a lot of writers. It's like, you know, trapped by your own success sort of thing. And it's, you know, somebody who is an aspiring writer or someone who is not a writer at all, the idea of, oh, poor baby, you have to write another book in a series that will sell millions or whatever, you know, here's the world's smallest violin. Ultimately, if the writer's not happy, then that is going to be a thing that is going to affect their, you know, the universe that they write. And I feel very fortunate that Old Man's War is my bread and butter. There's no doubt about it. But I've also been fortunate that my readers have gone other places for me. Like, for example, Red Shirts, which is not part of the Old Man's War universe, but it's the one that won the Hugo, which is kind of an affirmation because it's a fan-based award. Fans vote for it. So that is one of my indications that they are willing to read other things of mine. Kaiju's sold very well. The Interdependency series and Walk-In series have done very well as well. If I told people, you know, I'm starting Old Man's War 7 tomorrow, there would be an explosion of glee because people love that universe. And I would be very, very happy about that. But I'm also very fortunate that if they say, when's the next Old Man's War book? And I'll say, eventually, but here's this other book in the meantime. They're like, okay, well, I'll read that until you come back to the Old Man's War series.

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4: 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Yeah, I've decided I'm going to put Phil Collins under the mock light. You know why? It's his birthday today. So why not? I found quite a few songs. I'm not going to play all of them, though. I'm not, because they're not all good. The covers or the originals. I don't know. You make the call on that one. Well, hopefully I found some interesting songs to find you into a Phil Collins mock. What I have to do is slowly fade out. Yeah, it's a studio because it's a studio. And this next song starts with a pretty slow, quiet, hard start. It's the Postal Service doing their version of the theme from the movie Against All Odds.

for a band that has the name Ninja Sex Party. They really do a very poppy version of Don't Lose My Number. We're in the middle of a Phil Collins mock. It is his birthday today, so we are mocking Phil Collins. Kind of feel with that set of music. Well, I digress. Let me get to what I wanted to segue out of before I talk to what I want to segue into. Before the Ninja Sex Party, a Chicago band called Death Holes doing their version of Sussudio. Believe it or not, Death Holes were handpicked about 20 years ago now, but in the mid-aughts by Jeff Tweedy to open for Wilco. They're kind of influenced by Devo, but that was a little bit of a heavier sound. Speaking of heavier sounds, Godhead Silo. That's the version of In the Air Tonight I chose. Then I start off the entire set with the Postal Service doing their version of Take a Look at Me Now, the theme from Against All Odds. Now I can segue back to what I want to say, because playing even the Death Holes, well, maybe not the Ninja Sex Party, but the Godhead Silo makes me think I should remind you that we have other shows on this program that cater to songs and artists like that. If you want to listen to better music, it's Consolidation on Wednesday evenings with Dan Strange from 7 until 10 p.m. Anyway, my name is Paul. I'm the Mockster. We are in the middle of a Phil Collins mock. Let's see, where can we go from? Let's figure out. Oh, wait, I know what we can do. How about something with the Electric Six taking on the song that Phil Collins did with Philip Bailey? It's Easy Lover. You're listening to a Phil Collins mock here on 83 FM, WRCT. My name is Paul. This is a show called Diva La Mock. Always appreciate when you listen.

Real Big Fish wrapping up that set of music, and possibly I could say be wrapping up the mock, but maybe it's not. I'm just teasing you now, am I not? Real Big Fish doing Another Day in Paradise. Before the Real Big Fish, I played a couple songs that actually had Phil Collins in the lyrics, and it's, I guess it's easy if you're going to name drop Henry Rollins that you can have the next line say Phil Collins. But Punchline, yeah, Western PA's own Punchline with Everything I Wanted from the So Nice to Meet You EP, and Nerf Herder from How to Meet Girls with Feeling Bad. And then I start the entire set with the Electric Six doing their version of Easy Lover. Now, I was saying that would wrap up the mock, but I have one more song. It just didn't really fit in the genre of what I was doing because it's a country song. It's a twangy song. So I need to, it's got a Phil Collins, he's name dropped, not a lyric of his, but in the lyrics it does mention Phil Collins. So let's get to this Dallas Wayne track as the last song of the mock, with him making fun, him mocking current state of country music. It's If That's Country, it's some Dallas Wayne wrapping up here on the Viva La Mock radio program.

Maybe now you know why I had to include that into the mock. Dallas Wayne from his Big Nothing album, giving us If That's Country, wrapping up a Phil Collins mock. Phil, 75 years old today. Happy birthday, Phil. I believe he tuned in. I do. I think he goes to WRCT.org and listens via the streaming. After playing a country song, I should probably tell you about our own country music here with Fear and Whiskey. That's an old show. How about Whiskey Before Breakfast on Wednesdays with Mando Richard at 11? And then we have All Things Folk on Sundays, I believe, is when Ken Batista steps in. So a couple songs that might not make their playlist, but definitely something that'll make the Viva Lamach playlist. 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Got one last set of music before we wrap up this program. I think it'll be one last set of music. We will find out. Some candy flip for you here on 88.3 FM WRCT.

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5: Today on Law and Disorder, we get an on-the-ground update about the ongoing economic hardship in Cuba and an analysis of the historic sabotage against the Cuban people.
6: Our guest is longtime Cuban supporter Ike Nahum, a founder and leader of the New York, New Jersey, Cuba Sea Coalition. We'll also be joined by Chicago's prominent anti-police abuse attorney, Flint Taylor, of the People's Law Office, to talk about his life's work in freeing wrongfully sentenced inmates.
5: His new book, titled The Conviction Machine, outlines how the use of torture by the Chicago Police Department coerced confessions out of those in the African-American community, some of whom were sentenced to death or have been in prison for decades.
7: Stay with us.
6: I'm New York City attorney and author Michael Stephen Smith.
5: And I'm Jim Lafferty, a decades-long political activist and once the national director of the National Lawyers Guild. When the Cuban Revolution succeeded on January 1st of 1959, it drove the American-supported Batista dictator out of the country. One of the first things that the revolution government did was to create a law, which is very popular because a lot of people who would have fought on the side of the revolution benefited directly from it, to initiate a comprehensive land reform. Previously, large tracts of land had been owned by American corporations. The average peasant worked part-time, seasonally, was not literate, and lived from hand to mouth. What the revolutionary government did was to nationalize the big properties, which was their right under international law. Not only did it nationalize the large plots of land, but the government told the former owners that they would be compensated for their losses. They said to the American owners, quote, "We will pay you exactly the amount you said the land was worth when you listed it for tax purposes," close quote. Well, the Cuban government was turned down by the United States on that offer. In retaliation, the United States, which was refining all of Cuba's oil in American-owned oil refineries, stopped refining the oil, and Cuba was cut off from gasoline. What did the Cubans do? They nationalized the oil refineries. Then the bus company was nationalized. The phone company was nationalized. The nickel mines were nationalized. The top levels of the economy were all nationalized. Instead of having production for profit, which is really irrational and anarchical, they had a planned economy, which is called a socialist economy. That's what happened very quickly to America's surprise in Cuba. Getting that property back has been the aim of American foreign policy ever since. Cuba has great respect and support internationally because of the example it set. It has free education, universal health care, inexpensive housing, wonderful art and music and dance. The USA has aimed to overturn Cuba's accomplishments and example. Its economic, political, and diplomatic aggression against Cuba has been relentless for 67 years now. But under Trump, it's never been worse. We speak today with a longtime Cuban supporter, Ike Nahum. He is a founder and leader of the New York, New Jersey, Cuba Sea Coalition. He has organized labor and educational tours of Cuba. Mr. Nahum is a retired Amtrak locomotive engineer. Well, Ike Nahum, a warm, warm welcome to Law and Disorder Radio.
7: Thank you so much for having me.
5: You know, Mr. Nahum, Marco Rubio, of course, is the American Secretary of State. What's his family background? Because it's relevant here, isn't it? What interests does he represent, and what do those interests want to get from Cuba?
7: Well, Marco Rubio's, my understanding, I haven't deeply went into his biography, but I know for sure that his family left Cuba before the revolution when it was under the Batista dictatorship. He often tries to portray himself in a lying way, which is typical for him, as a exile from the revolution and so on. I don't particularly know what his family's relationship was, what it was with the Batista dictatorship, but obviously in the United States as an emerging political figure, he grew up and developed in the exile community after the revolution, which built a big political base in South Florida thanks to major subsidies from the U.S. government. And ever since then, he's been a primary voice in the United States and in U.S. Bourgeois politics for the overthrow and the destruction of the Cuban Revolution. So the interests that he represents are the interests of those in the United States that feel that the Cuban Revolution represented and still represents to this day a political threat because of its example.
6: Like, what about President Donald Trump? What does he represent and the people around him, and what do they want to get out of Cuba?
7: Well, Trump, that was part of his base and donor base and political base of the community in Miami and South Florida that opposed the revolution. He ingratiated themselves with them. There were rumors at some point he wanted to build hotels in Cuba, whatever, but that's not relevant. I mean, once there's many examples of politicians that before they get elected, they give lip service to opposing the blockade and the embargo and U.S. policy. I don't think Trump ever fit into that category. Once they get in office, they generally, this is true for like for Barack Obama, for example, until the end of his second term, they generally try to promote, sometimes with tactical differences, because it's a hot issue in the world and in the hemisphere and in U.S. politics, that you have a country that had a successful social revolution on the doorsteps of the United States and has consistently fought to defend the interests of the oppressed and exploited in the hemisphere and internationally. That's something that is just not tolerable. And in the case of Cuba, the fact that it had successfully defied U.S. dictates over many, many decades is another reason for them to hate Cuba. So what interest does Trump represent? What interest does Rubio represent? They represent the interests of the ruling billionaires in the United States, and they have a definite stake in trying to crush an example like Cuba that's proven so stalwart over the years.
5: Mm-hmm. And I wonder, Ike, what are they doing in Cuba to essentially asphyxiate the Cuban people? I mean, to demolish the Cuban government, really, and the people of, with it, the people of Cuba.
7: The word asphyxiate is a perfect word to describe what they're attempting to do now with the oil blockade, with the intensification of sanctions, which in Trump's first administration, which he reversed the limited openings that Obama had finally initiated in the last period of his second term. I believe they introduced 243 measures in that first period that tightened on every level the sanctions and the putting Cuba on the terrorism list and all these things that now have culminated, because over the years, this is a policy that's been going on and developed for 67 years now. And it's had its ups and downs. There's been attempts to try to use the carrot, but mostly it's been the stick. And in the last period, especially signaled by the January 6th invasion of Venezuela, the kidnapping of Maduro and Celia Flores, that was a signal that they were going to really try to go in for the kill. That's what they've been trying to do. The forms that takes, in addition to the oil blockade, the pressuring of governments not to sell oil to Cuba, the just on every level of a full court press to try to asphyxiate Cuba.
6: Ike Nahum, how long has the blockade been going on, and what has it done to stunt the development of the Cuban economy?
7: Well, the blockade, which is really an economic and political war, began shortly after the triumph of the revolution, when the revolutionary government began to implement the serious social and economic and reforms that they organized the July 26th movement and the revolutionary struggle around. Most of these concretely were laid out in Fidel Castro's speech, History Will Absolve Me, a famous speech. But everything from controlling rents, from a major land reform, to overcoming and really smashing the Jim Crow segregation modeled after the U.S. that dominated in Cuban society, to expanding health care access, making it free. All of these reforms, especially land reform, affected the material interests of major U.S. corporations. And up until the Cuban Revolution, the Cuban economy and politics was overwhelmingly dominated by U.S. Interests. So the development of the economy has been, you know, egregious, because you have the largest, most powerful economy in the world, 90 miles from Cuba, that tries to use its weight in every way they can to prevent the island's development. I don't remember the exact figure, but a number of economists in Cuba, I think connected to the United Nations, have estimated that over the years, tens, if not hundreds of billions of dollars have been indirectly extracted from Cuba and Cuba's development by these sanctions. But at the same time, Cuba has resisted that, has fought to expand its relations with economies around the world. And despite this incredible pressure, has managed to have really impressive indices around healthcare, literacy, infant mortality. Of course, all of that is under big pressure now. It's a very increasingly unbearable situation because of the step-up and escalation of the economic war. But they like to say in their duplicitous sophistry of language and stuff, they say, oh, Cuba's a failed state. Look, they can't even keep the lights on. But of course, they all conveniently leave out the impact of the blockade. I'm sure we'll get into how Cuba is fighting that on an international level and why we need more solidarity than ever. But it's had a horrific impact on the development of the Cuban economy, on its industrialization, on its trade with other countries, on the tremendous expenses that it has to do to carry out trade with faraway countries when they could have easily very trade with the United States and so on.
5: When the vote comes up in the United Nations, we're talking about the legality of all this. When the vote comes up in the United Nations on the legality of the U.S. blockade of Cuba, which it has for the last 30 years, which nations support Cuba and which nations do not?
7: Well, the overwhelming majority of nations that vote in the U.N. General Assembly for this resolution against the commercial, economic, and financial embargo of the United States against Cuba, this is the wording of it, overwhelmingly for the past, I think, 32 years, number of people in the General Assembly. Unfortunately, it's a non-binding vote, but it's overwhelming in every area of the world. In fact, it's one of the most remarkable things. I generally organize lots of people to go inside the UN to watch this vote every year, and have done so for many, many years. And you have the most amazing array of otherwise mutually hostile forces that unite to vote against the blockade. Iran and Saudi Arabia, Pakistan and India, you know, over the years. The Cubans very cleverly, about 35 years ago, used a procedural mechanism in the UN when the U.S. delegates were napping or something to slip in that this vote would take place every year. At first, many nations abstained in the vote because they didn't want to counter the tremendous U.S. pressure that came down once they realized that this vote was going to happen. So the first couple of years, the vote was like maybe 60% against the U.S., another 20-30% abstaining, and then a handful of nations voting with the U.S. Over the next decades, that vote became virtually unanimous. The United States would pressure dependencies like the Solomon Islands and other places to vote with them, but the votes were like, you know, 180-2. Now, the one nation that has consistently followed the U.S. lead in their votes has been Israel, even though over the years, Israel and the U.S. actually had economic relations, they had diplomatic relations, and some significant trade. But Israel always voted with the U.S. in favor of the blockade. The one year they abstained was when the U.S. abstained in that last vote under Obama, when the U.S. abstained in the resolution against itself. But this goes even further. Even U.S. puppet regimes that they installed, like in Iraq and Afghanistan, could not bring it to themselves to vote against Cuba. So it's been quite a remarkable occurrence. And that has provided a very important shield, in a sense, to Cuba, this international solidarity that's been shown. But like I said, it's a non-binding vote, and it's always accompanied by these incredible documents, you can look them up, where they point out all the deleterious effects of the blockade, total opposition. But the U.S. usually sends a assistant to the assistant to give their position, which is ridiculed. And that's been how it's been. This year, we will again be organizing people to go

0: Lafferty is speaking with us from Los Angeles. Ike, I wanted you to answer this question, which perplexes me. Why did President Raul Castro, who's 95 years old, he's been indicted for murder by the United States. Could you please speak about this? Why would they do that to a 95-year-old man?
1: Well, they're very interested in adding on things. I mean, if I had $20 for every court ruling and against Cuba, this is sort of particularly insulting to Raul Castro. But they like to just pile on these suits as a way to make up for the fact that they haven't felt that they've created the conditions to directly militarily destroy Cuba. Now, Raul was indicted for what took place in the early years of the so-called special period after the collapse of the Soviet Union, when Cuba was in another very dire economic situation, and they were clinking champagne glasses in Miami and in Washington, anticipating that the Cuban Revolution would fall any minute. They always had these illusions that the Cuban Revolution was a one-man show, as Hillary Clinton called it, that did not have popular support and so on. So in this context, they felt emboldened to step up their subversive activities in Cuba, which included this outfit called Brothers to the Rescue, which is also the case today. The tremendous economic pressure and the horrible conditions. I just got back from Cuba not that many weeks ago, and I could see firsthand the day-to-day stress and difficulties to live in Cuba. The number of children surgeries backed up, children dying because there's no access to medical care, all of this. But in that period, in the early 90s, they stepped up air raids, violating Cuba's territorial integrity and airspace many times, buzzing the city of Havana with low-flying planes, dropping leaflets, and all the stuff that the CIA and those folks do. This was the same period that Cuba sent heroes into the country to try to monitor the activities of these terrorist groups. I'm going to give my first little plug for a website where people can look it up. Go to us-cubanormalization.org, where we have a pamphlet that thousands of copies have been distributed that documents the number of terrorist activities, sabotage, murder, assassination, organized from U.S. soil over the decades, including assassination of Cuban diplomats and so on and so forth. Well, in this context, the Cuban government on numerous occasions warned the United States that if these provocations continued, that these planes would be shot down if they entered Cuban territorial waters. After many warnings, they did that. Those planes were shot down. A couple of the pilots were killed. That is the so-called legal basis for this ridiculous indictment. But it's just trying to demoralize people, trying to indicate that as far as the rule of law goes, it's like a joke, just like it is in Iran. But at the same time, Cuba upholds international law, and that's one of the reasons why Cuba has the moral high ground in this fight.
2: With respect to the Raul Castro indictment, is this likely to be used as an excuse for the United States to go into Cuba militarily to attempt perhaps to arrest Raul Castro? What do you think the next steps might be in the current imposition of even harsher and harsher blockade having under Trump doing this, including the denial of oil to Cuba? All of this, is it preparatory, the Raul Castro indictment preparatory to a more direct intervention in Cuba on the part of the U.S. military?
1: I do think that that's their thinking in their fantasies. They obviously, after the so-called success of what they were able to pull off in Venezuela on January 6th, that they started to believe their own BS. They thought, despite many people warning them, that that would not be the case. In fact, those were some of those false premises that informed Trump and Rubio and Netanyahu's enormous blunder

0: thinking they could evade Iran and not have similar consequences. Well, in Cuba, that would not be the case in any way. There's no way that they will be able to logistically, politically pull off something similar to some kind of commando raid, Hollywood production against Raul or President Diaz-Canel. It's a completely different political situation. But yes, in their fantasies, I think they think that out. They have people that work 24/7 in the Pentagon and the CIA to come up with scenarios and so on. They are unleashing what the great socialist Frederick Engels once said, they're unleashing controlled forces that they hope to create the conditions to overthrow finally, after all these years, the revolutionary Cuban government. But at the same time, they're setting off uncontrolled forces, which includes world public opinion, hemispheric opinion, and the Cuban people are organized. And I mentioned earlier I was in Cuba over May Day. I saw an amazing demonstration of this, which was literally a demonstration on May Day, where hundreds of thousands of Cubans, despite everything, poured into the streets, including thousands, tens of thousands of Cuban military personnel in uniform that were there expressing, if Trump dares to carry out what they call in the Pentagon euphemisms, a kinetic strike against Cuba, that they will face tremendous resistance. I believe Cuba has a military doctrine. They call it the war of the entire people, and they are being organized. The main defense of Cuba, of course, on paper or by any formal metric, obviously the United States is 330 million people. It's 1,500 miles wide and 3,000 miles long, or maybe I got that wrong, but and Cuba's an island of 10 million people under tremendous economic stress. So technically, they could easily do it on paper. But in reality, the fight back, the resistance, hemispherically and including inside the United States, will be very fierce, and they have to take that into consideration.
1: American policy towards Cuba has been extremely hostile. One of the ways that the United States goes after Cuba, it labels it a communist dictatorship. And as you've written before, it's neither communist or a dictatorship. The leaders are communists, but they haven't developed an economy that you could really call it a communist country. But what did the Cuban Revolution accomplish in all these years?
0: Well, the main thing that the Cuban Revolution did was overthrow a neo-colonial dictatorship under Batista, and it was a real revolution in the sense that social relations and economic relations that had dominated in the neo-colonial system were really radically overturned, and a government whose personnel was different social classes, working people, landless peasants, young people, Afro-Cubans, women. These became the dominant forces and forged new social relations. Now, what form did this take concretely? It wasn't like all of a sudden the revolutionaries took power and said, we're communists. That's not how social revolutions unfold in terms of just a label. That's how the United States likes to just reduce everything to a label that they can define however they want. It took the form of concrete social measures backed by mass mobilizations that grew as the hostility of the U.S. government grew. It began with things like rent control, like passing a law that said your rent could not be more than 10% of your income. It passed amazing laws abolishing race discrimination, opening up jobs to Afro-Cubans that had previously been excluded. It closed down the mafia and the whole organized crime nexus in Cuba. That was a huge amount of capital in Cuba that resulted in a sordid oppression of women. It's estimated that maybe one out of five women in Havana were employed by the commercial sex industry in Cuba, which was vast. People can go back and watch The Godfather Part Two. There's about a half hour scene because a lot of it takes place in Cuba, and it's very well depicted with a lot of if I can throw a big word out there, a verisimilitude, you know. But that describes that. And that continued so that women's rights, in the early years, there was a lot of prejudice against gays. That was overcome. But all of these measures, Cuba, the unionization of working people, all of these measures, smashing illiteracy. And I think above all, what the U.S. government and the ruling billionaires in the United States hated most of all was that Cuba had a foreign policy that was based on international solidarity. They can never forgive Cuba for the decisive role it played in defeating apartheid South Africa, leading to the unraveling of apartheid and the independence of Namibia and defending the independence of Angola. One of the previous questions you asked, I was pointing out that there's been ups and downs. There's been times and some motion under Obama where the international isolation of the policy against Cuba forced them to make concessions at times. Under Jimmy Carter, they were very close to normalizing relations and ending the sanctions. And Carter said, I just want you to do one thing. Just pull your troops out of Africa. If you do that, then we can really overcome all these differences. We'll give you aid and so on. But Cuba had a principled position that they were not going to stop their solidarity with Southern Africa until the apartheid regime was defeated. And I can give you many, many examples of this, where they put their internationalist principles ahead of any narrow viewpoint to just achieve normalization. So that's an exemplary thing, and it's something that the United States rulers have a very, very hard time forgiving.
2: Ike, how can the American people express solidarity with Cuba at this time?
0: We have a growing movement in the United States, and it's more united than ever, despite differences over other questions. But in many cities, Cuba solidarity and anti-blockade coalitions are being formed. We had the recent convoy. We have material aid campaigns that are stepping up, including a major campaign by Global Health Partners and the Saving Lives campaign to send material aid to Cuba to help with maternal neonatal care and many, many campaigns like that. I would urge your viewers to go to CubaCNYNJCoalition.org, Google National Network on Cuba, US-CubaNormalization.org, and plug into the mounting activities. The other side of this is that when they threaten war and when they go to war against Cuba or elsewhere, it's always accompanied by threats to restrict our democratic rights here at home and to restrict democratic space. Well, we have to fight to preserve that, and we are doing that, our movement. In fact, if I can plug a demonstration that we're going to have on Saturday, June 26th at Penn Station, it will be another demonstration, but there's demonstrations all over the U.S., many activities that people can plug into. Get active in your group, in your city. It's the pressure that we create from below. It's the links that we make with similar groups around the world. Cuba has the moral high ground, and the U.S. Policy can be defeated through mobilization. That's my message to folks, and I hope your wonderful program will help get the word out to people.
2: Ike Nahum, we certainly appreciate your contribution to the cause, and for joining us here on Law and Disorder, we thank you for that as well.
0: Thank you so much.
3: Visit us online at lawanddisorder.org for archived programs and links to many of the issues we discuss. 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
1: The comedian Lenny Bruce used to joke that Chicago was so corrupt it was thrilling. He had no idea. Bruce was referring to run-of-the-mill bribery of a traffic cop or a police officer taking your floor mats out of your car in lieu of a ticket or a payoff of a local bar owner. The corruption in Chicago ran much, much deeper. It went from the prosecutors who are actually in the police station listening to the screams of men being tortured before they went and took a signed confession from them. It was John Burge, the commander of a whole section of the police, who learned how to torture people from a tour of duty in Vietnam. He brought back an electric machine that they had actually used against the Vietnamese. This machine was used on black people in Chicago. 300 people were convicted on the basis of tortured confessions. The corruption ran all the way to the top, to the mayor's office. Mayor Richard Daley knew about it all and said nothing. It was only the work of a few attorneys like Flint Taylor and the community and the Black Panther Party and the activists and the progressive politicians who exposed this all. Their victory included reparations, the torture of people in police stations on the west side and south side of Chicago is now taught to 8th graders and 10th graders in the public schools. H.Rap Brown, the leader of the Student Nonviolent Coordinating Committee called SNCC, said famously, "In the halls of justice, the only justice is in the halls." We speak today with our guest Flint Taylor, a founding member of the Chicago People's Law Office. He represented the families of slain Black Panther leaders Fred Hampton and Mark Clark. He continues to represent many survivors of police torture and wrongful convictions. Attorney Taylor is co-counsel in the current Malcolm X assassination case in New York City and is the award-winning author of the historical memoir, The Torture Machine. Flint's new book, The Conviction Machine, is a captivating account of the most corrupt and blood-soaked chapter in Chicago law enforcement history. Flint Taylor, a hearty welcome back to Law & Disorder Radio.
4: Michael, it's great to be back again. Always good to talk to you.
1: Likewise, Flint. Flint, the People's Law Office started in 1969 in a converted sausage shop in Chicago. How'd you get involved? And how did you choose the name PLO?
4: I got involved with the People's Law Office as a second-year law student. I was at Northwestern, and I started working with several committed young lawyers who were representing the Black Panthers and the Young Lords and SDS and other radical and revolutionary organizations in 1969 here in Chicago. When it was no longer feasible for these lawyers to work for legal aid, which is where they were working, we all decided to start our own office. So in August of 1969, we rented and converted an old sausage shop, and on the north side of Chicago, we opened the People's Law Office. The People's Law Office was so named because I like to tell this story. There's several versions of it, but the one I like the best is that we were representing the Panthers, and the Panthers had People's Medical Clinic. They had the People's Breakfast Program, and we, as their People's Lawyers, took on the name of the People's Law Office, and we still have that name today, and we take that very seriously.
1: Who was Fred Hampton, and what were the Black Panthers in Chicago trying to do?
4: Well, Fred Hampton was chairman of the Illinois chapter of the Black Panther Party. He was a 21-year-old young man with tremendous leadership skills. He was very charismatic, and the Panthers were organizing here in Chicago. And not only did they have programs such as the breakfast program, the health clinic, newspaper, and they also had a 10-point program, and they also called for self-defense against police brutality, and they also were very much committed to coalition building, building coalitions between organizations in the city, such as Puerto Rican organizations, the Young Lords, white organizations such as SDS and the Young Patriots, and other organizations. They were also attempting to organize the very powerful street gangs here in the city of Chicago, who try to get them focused on revolutionary concepts rather than the kinds of violence that the gangs were involved in the communities here in Chicago.
1: Flint, assassination is a political murder. Why was Fred Hampton assassinated?
4: Fred Hampton was assassinated for several reasons. As I mentioned, he was a very charismatic young leader. He was targeted, and the Panthers were targeted not only in Chicago, but nationally by the FBI. At the same time, here in Chicago, a very ambitious and aggressive elected state's attorney of Cook County, a man by the name of Ed Hanrahan, had also, along with the mayor at that time, the very powerful Richard J. Daley, had declared a war on gangs. But the war on gangs was really a war on black youth and enveloped a war against the Black Panther Party. So Fred Hampton and the Panthers were targeted and attacked, and ultimately Hampton was assassinated as part of the COINTELPRO program, but also as a part of the prosecutor's office here in Chicago and the Chicago police's war on gangs.
1: Attorney Ed Hanrahan was, as you mentioned, the Cook County State's Attorney in Chicago. Why do you write that he was the prime villain, and what was his role in planning the assassination of Fred Hampton and the subsequent cover-up of that assassination?
4: Well, my second book, The Conviction Machine, deals with prosecutors, politicians, and police violence in Chicago. And it starts with Ed Hanrahan. And Hanrahan, as I said, was a very powerful and aggressive state's attorney of Cook County. And he not only prosecuted, but he had his own little cohort of police officers assigned to him. And this was unusual in the sense that he used these officers not for such things as serving search warrants per se or subpoenas or things like that, but he used these officers in his war on gangs. And specifically, he used 14 of these officers to raid the apartment where Fred Hampton and Mark Clark and several other Panthers were staying on the west side of Chicago, this being in the early morning hours of December 4th, 1969. So Hanrahan and his first assistant, along with the police officers, planned this raid and executed this raid and left Fred Hampton and Mark Clark dead and five other Panthers wounded. This raid was one of the most important political events in the history of the city of Chicago. And Hanrahan called it a shootout. And it was widely publicized in all the newspapers and on TV here in the city of Chicago. But unfortunately for him, he left the apartment open, and we all were able to go and take evidence there. And in taking evidence over the next 10 days, we were able to show the world that it wasn't a shootout, but that it was a shoot-in. And over the next few years, through litigation and through community outrage and organizing, we were able to uncover that it was not only a shoot-in, but in fact that it was a murder, that they intentionally went into the bedroom where Fred Hampton was sleeping and put bullets into his head and body. The other thing over the years that we were able to show, not only that it was a shoot-in and a murder, but it was a political assassination. And that piece of it we learned through uncovering the fact that the COINTELPRO program from the FBI was also conspiring with Hanrahan and the police to plan and execute and cover up this raid. And they did it through an informant provocateur by the name of William O'Neill, and they did it through a floor plan that O'Neill drew that showed the exact spot where Hampton would be sleeping, that was passed on to Hanrahan and the police for use in the raid. And they did it by claiming that this was a part of the FBI's COINTELPRO program. And in further support of this involvement of the FBI in this assassination, they gave O'Neill a $300 bonus, and his control agent, Roy Mitchell, another bonus for their roles in setting up the raid and making the raid, which of course left two leaders of the Black Panther Party dead, several others wounded, and seven survivors charged bogusly with attempted murder. That was what they called a success.
1: Yeah. FBI Director J. Edgar Hoover instructed the local offices to prevent the rise of a black messiah. Did he work with Hanrahan and the local Chicago Police Department?
4: The rise of a black, actually the terminology of the FBI was prevent the rise of a messiah who would electrify and unify the black nationalist movement. Yes, of course, the FBI didn't do this alone. They utilized, sometimes knowingly and sometimes unknowingly, in terms of what the local police knew, they utilized the local police and they utilized the prosecutors, both federal and state prosecutors, local prosecutors, to not only disrupt and destroy organizations such as leaders such as Malcolm X, Elijah Muhammad, and others, Fred Hampton, H. Rapp Brown, Martin Luther King. They were all targeted by this COINTELPRO program. Not only were they targeted, the FBI was working in cooperation with and in conspiracy with local police departments, with local prosecutors, in order to implement their COINTELPRO program and its objectives, which included disruption and destroying organizations and their leadership, starting with the Nation of Islam, Malcolm X, dealing with Dr. King, Stokely Carmichael and the Students for Nonviolent Coordinating Committee, and of course, in the late 60s, the Black Panther Party and its leadership, particularly Chairman Fred Hampton here in Chicago.
1: This is Attorney Michael Smith in New York City. I'm speaking with Attorney Flint Taylor in Chicago. We're speaking about Flint's new book, The Conviction Machine, on Law and Disorder Radio. Flint, the second half of your book, The Conviction Machine, goes into the situation with Jackie Wilson, who was tortured by Commander John Burge of the Chicago Police Department. What happened to Jackie Wilson?
4: Well, the reason that I put the Wilson case as the second part of this book, The Conviction Machine, along with Hanrahan and the prosecutor's role in the Hampton assassination as the first part, was because of all the corruption and the connection to extreme violence here in the city of Chicago, police violence, that the Wilson case was an extreme example of. And Wilson and his brother Andrew Wilson were tortured in 1982 by police commander by the name of John Burge. And Burge now is notorious with systemic police torture here in the city of Chicago. But back in the 70s and early 80s, when he was first torturing people on the South Side, African-American suspects in serious cases, prosecutors were working hand in glove with him, taking confessions, testifying in court that no torture happened, prosecuting people with the tortured confessions, sending them to the penitentiary and often to death row here in Chicago. So in the later 80s, we got involved, that meaning myself and others at the People's Law Office, in representing Andrew Wilson, who was brutally tortured by Burge and his men with electric shock, with bag over his head, being burned up against a ribbed radiator, just tortured for almost an entire day to get a confession from him. Ultimately, after 10 years of litigation in that case, we were able to resolve it favorably. But during those 10 years, we started to uncover the fact that it was systemic and it went all the way to the top. And it went all the way to the prosecutor, the elected prosecutor at that time, who was Richard M. Daley, Richard J. Daley's son. So we had Hanrahan in the 60s and early 70s being intimately involved in the assassination and cover-up of the of Fred Hampton. Then we have Richard M. Daley and his prosecutors deeply involved in the torture and the cover-up of the torture for decades. And so that's how the two very, very significant events of political and racist history here in the city connected. And Jackie Wilson was also tortured, and he spent 36 years in the penitentiary before we were able to get him out. And during that 36 years, there was a trail of prosecutors who committed misconduct in order to cover up the truth about the torture of Jackie, to keep Jackie in prison, and also to cover up the systemic nature of the torture. So the conviction machine deals with that case as symbolic of, seminal to, the systemic torture and cover-up and the prosecutor's involvement in it. And ultimately, Jackie went through three trials before he was exonerated. And during that time, several prosecutors were involved in perjury, were actually indicted for their actions in Jackie Wilson's case. That piece, the Jackie Wilson story, the Wilson story being he and his brother, which spanned almost 40 years of history here in the city of Chicago, and ultimately ended just a year or two ago. After Jackie was exonerated, we brought a civil lawsuit on his behalf, and Cook County, on behalf of the prosecutors and the city of Chicago, ultimately settled the case for just about $30 million. So that was a 40-year struggle that I document and discuss in the second part of the conviction machine.
1: That's just an extraordinary story. Flint, you documented more than 130 cases of torture under Chicago Police Commissioner Burge and Mayor Richard Daley, who knew about the torture. You got an apology at City Hall from Mayor Rahm Emanuel, and you got what you termed a remarkable package of reparations for the victims of police torture. What were the reparations?
4: Well, the struggle for reparations started in the early 2000s. It was thought about all the way back to the in the 1980s, but the struggle was so focused on getting Burge fired, getting people out of the penitentiary, getting them off of death row, taking it to the United Nations to have international condemnation of the torture here in Chicago. Ultimately, the indictment and prosecution and conviction of Burge, and also the pardon of four innocent men who were on a death row in the early 2000s, along with clemency that was given to everyone on death row by Governor Ryan. So those were all events that happened along the way of this struggle, this intergenerational and interracial struggle against police torture, which I mentioned started in the 1980s. But in the early 2010s, there came together artists and activists and lawyers who decided that they were going to raise or re-raise the question of reparations. And they did a remarkable job. This was a remarkable movement that raised this question politically and legally, and had a perfect storm politically, in the sense that Rahm Emanuel, who came in as mayor of the city of Chicago on the coattails of Obama, he was very in much disrepute and disfavor in the black community, because he had shut down schools, he had shut down clinics, other health services, predominantly in the black community, and he was up for re-election in 2015. So the people who started organizing for reparations a few years before did a remarkable series of events in the community, very creative and very powerful, and got the attention of Emanuel and the politicians here in the city of Chicago, organized many of the more progressive council persons to support a package of reparations. And ultimately, just before the 2015 election, because of this movement and because of these demands, Rahm Emanuel reluctantly agreed to the reparations package that was presented. And that reparations package not only included $100,000 per survivor, regardless of whether they had no other legal claim at this point because the statute of limitations had run on the torture. So that was the financial portion of it to the 60 surviving persons who had been tortured, but also some other remarkable reparations that were unique to this reparations package and to some degree are being pursued in other cases, police violence cases across the country. And that package included establishing at the city's expense a center on the south side of Chicago where torture survivors, their families, and others could come for treatment to educate each other and to discuss what they'd been through. And the center has flourished for over 10 years now and is a very important aspect of the reparations. Another important aspect was job training, education for survivors and their families, if they so chose, an apology from the mayor. And this apology took place at City Council. Many of the survivors and lawyers, including myself, were there. And the mayor, whether how sincere it was or not, he gave a real full-throated, detailed apology facing the men in the City Council chambers who had been tortured. And then there are 50 City Council members in Chicago. 48 of them, the vote was 48-0. Those council members all turned around, many of whom, I have to say, resisted us for decades politically, but others supported us. All 48 of them turned around, gave an ovation to the torture survivors. But along with all of those portions of reparations, perhaps the most important was an agreement that they would teach the true nature of the police torture struggle to the 8th and 10th graders in the Chicago public schools. That, along with a memorial, the ground is about to be broken for some 11 years later, that will honor the torture survivors.
1: Before I have to say goodbye because we run out of our allotted time, could you please tell our listeners how they can get your new wonderful book, The Conviction Machine?
4: Well, we're going to have an official launch at Haymarket House here in Chicago on June 18th. That's Thursday, June 18th at 6 o'clock. I think it'll be live streamed, as well as people are encouraged to come in person, of course. There'll be other events across the city. They can get the book in various bookstores, and they can also get it online from Haymarket Books here in Chicago, if necessary, from Amazon, of course. But it's somewhat of a sequel to The Torture Machine, which went in much more detail into the Burge and the torture, the systemic torture here in Chicago. But as I said, this book focuses more on prosecutors, politicians, and their connection to the assassination of Fred Hampton and the torture of the Wilson brothers and others over a 40-year period.
1: Flint, before I say goodbye, I just wanted to mention that you are now involved in a very similar case to the Fred Hampton case involving Malcolm X and the assassination of Malcolm X. In any case, people should look into that. They can look up the People's Law Office and follow your work. Flint Taylor, thank you very much for being on Law and Disorder.
4: Thank you, Mike. Always great to be with you.
1: You take it easy, Flint.
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0: Before we get started, I'd like to remind you that the views, thoughts, and opinions expressed in this show are solely those of individuals involved and do not necessarily represent those of WRCT Pittsburgh and its members.
1: From Belfast, Northern Ireland, this is Democracy Now!
2: For now, the text of the Memorandum of Understanding has been finalized. The formal signing by the principal parties is scheduled to take place on Friday, with Switzerland being considered as the venue.
1: Iran and the United States have reached a preliminary deal to end the war. The U.S. has agreed to end the blockade of Iranian ports, and Iran has pledged to reopen the Strait of Hormuz. But many questions remain. The deal establishes a 60-day ceasefire window to continue negotiations. We'll speak with Jeremy Scahill of Dropsite News. Then here in Belfast, Northern Ireland, an estimated 20,000 people rallied to condemn racism following days of anti-immigrant violence.
3: So everybody here today is united in support of our migrant and new arrivals. We're here showing solidarity. This is what this city is about. And I say to those racists, you're not welcome. This isn't your city. This belongs to everybody.
1: I'll be joined by two guests here in Belfast, Amnesty International's Northern Ireland director and a leading immigration lawyer. And finally, the Justice Department has approved the $111 billion merger of Paramount and Warner Brothers Discovery.
4: This would put way too much media power in the hands of one giant company that has shown it is very willing to manipulate and censor the news if it makes Donald Trump happy.
1: We'll talk to Craig Aaron of Free Press. All that and more coming up. Welcome to Democracy Now!, democracynow.org, The War and Peace Report. I'm Amy Goodman. Officials in Tehran say they've reached a memorandum of understanding with the United States to end fighting on all fronts in a preliminary peace deal to be signed next Friday. Iran's deputy foreign minister said on Iranian television that the agreement includes a ceasefire in Lebanon, where Israeli forces occupy about a fifth of Lebanese territory and continue to launch airstrikes. The deal extends the ceasefire by 60 days, creating a window for negotiations on other issues, including the future of Iran's nuclear program and the lifting of U.S. sanctions. On Sunday, President Trump wrote on his Truth Social platform, quote, I hereby fully authorize the toll-free opening of the Strait of Hormuz and simultaneously herewith authorize the immediate removal of the United States naval blockade, unquote. Trump went on to write, quote, ships of the world, start your engines, let the oil flow, unquote. After headlines, we'll get the latest on negotiations to end the U.S.-Israeli war on Iran. We'll speak with Jeremy Scahill of Dropsite News. In Lebanon, Israeli strikes on Beirut's southern suburbs killed at least three people and wounded 15 others Sunday. Witnesses said two missiles slammed into an apartment building, causing severe damage to nearby homes and businesses in what Israel's military claim was a precise strike on a Hezbollah command center.
5: We stayed here and didn't flee throughout the whole year. We are not afraid. We will not leave our home no matter what happens. But today we didn't expect this targeting to happen. The children have been terrified, naturally. We will never leave, and whatever happens, happens.
1: Israeli Prime Minister Benjamin Netanyahu said the bombings came in response to Hezbollah attacks on northern Israel. That drew a rare public rebuke from President Trump, who wrote on social media, the attack, quote, should not have happened, particularly on a special day when we're so close to a peace deal with Iran, unquote. Meanwhile, Israel's defense minister, Israel Katz, has promised his forces will remain deployed in southern Lebanon, parts of Syria, and much of the Gaza Strip indefinitely. In Gaza, Israel continues to carry out deadly attacks on Palestinians despite the U.S. brokered so-called ceasefire signed by Israel in October. Earlier today, a Palestinian woman was killed in an Israeli strike in the central Gaza Strip that followed the killings of at least 6 Palestinians Sunday and 3 on Saturday. The Palestinian Health Ministry reports the confirmed total death toll in Gaza since October 7, 2023, has surpassed 73,000 people. Nearly 175,000 injuries have been reported. In Britain, 4 Palestine Action activists have been sentenced as terrorists over their involvement in a 2024 protest and raid on a factory operated by one of Israel's largest arms manufacturers, Elbit. This is the first time in Britain a judge has issued terrorism sentencing enhancements on people who are not actually convicted of terrorism. In May, the 4 activists were found guilty of smashing up Elbit military equipment. Their prison sentences range from 4 to over 7 years. They must also legally register to a law enforcement terrorist surveillance system for 15 years following their release from prison. Palestine Action co-founder Huda Amiri told Navarra Media in response, quote, "This is the first case and therefore the test case for trying to convict activists as terrorists using a manipulated court process," unquote. In Ukraine, 5 people were killed in the city of Kharkiv after Russia launched an apparent double-tap strike on medical workers who rushed to put out the flames from an earlier attack. Separate Russian strikes in Zaporizhia and Sumy left 2 dead and several others wounded. Among those killed was a 73-year-old woman whose car was struck by a Russian drone. Russia also launched its largest strikes on Kyiv in weeks, killing 4 people, wounding more than 20 others. The attack seriously damaged the historic Kyiv-Pechersk Lavra Monastery, a nearly 1,000-year-old symbol of Ukrainian cultural identity and a UNESCO World Heritage Site. Meanwhile, Ukraine launched large-scale drone attacks targeting Russian industrial sites. The governor of Russia's Tula region says a Ukrainian drone attack killed 3 civilians while leaving 3 others injured, including a 1-year-old child. On Sunday, Ukrainian President Volodymyr Zelensky said he'd spoken to President Trump about efforts to end the conflict ahead of this week's G7 summit. In Afghanistan, at least 2 people were reported killed after Taliban police officers opened fire on crowds that had gathered to protest the detention of over 2 dozen women accused of violating a strict dress code in the western city of Herat, according to the UN. Protests are extremely rare in Afghanistan since the Taliban took back control in 2021 following the U.S. and NATO occupation, imposing draconian measures, including a ban on women and girls accessing education and employment. In related news, dozens of U.S. Congress members, including at least 3 Republicans, are urging the Trump administration to halt its plan to deport hundreds of Afghan refugees who assisted U.S. forces during the invasion of Afghanistan to the Democratic Republic of Congo, or a third country they have no ties to. More than 1,000 Afghan refugees, many of whom served as U.S. interpreters, have been stranded in Qatar for over a year since Trump officials halted their resettlement to the U.S. after they were evacuated from Afghanistan. The group includes over 400 children and family of U.S. service members. The Trump administration announced Friday a U.S. strike inside Venezuela had killed the alleged leader of the Tren de Aragua gang. The attack was done in coordination with Venezuela's interim government, which came to power after the U.S. abduction of Venezuelan President Nicolas Maduro and his wife. President Trump said on social media, U.S. forces, quote, delivered a swift and lethal kinetic strike to successfully execute, unquote, the accused leader, known as Nino Guerrero. Trump's Justice Department last year charged Guaido with multiple federal crimes, including facilitating acts of terrorism. This comes as the Trump administration continues to attack boats off the Caribbean and Eastern Pacific, claiming without evidence the vessels are linked to drug trafficking. Over 200 people have been killed as the strikes are widely condemned as illegal. Brian Finucane of the International Crisis Group said Guerrero's reported execution came as part of, quote, more lawless, performative killing by the Trump administration. Finucane added, quote, outside of armed conflict, premeditated killing is referred to as murder, he said. The Trump administration's blocked the delivery of about 250,000 barrels of gasoline and diesel to Cuba. This follows an agreement between Cuban officials and a Florida-based company to supply the fuel to Cuba's private sector and humanitarian and religious organizations. Vanguard Energy had signed a contract to lease facilities owned by the Cuban government to store the fuel. But the Trump administration intervened, saying the company had not received proper approval. The shipment was seen as a temporary lifeline for Cuba as the U.S. enforces a near-total blockade on fuel that's compounded to already catastrophic humanitarian and energy crises after decades of U.S. sanctions on Cuba. In Albania, thousands of people took to the streets of the capital, Tirana, over the weekend as anti-government protests opposing the development of a massive resort linked to President Trump's son-in-law, Jared Kushner, entered a third week. The multi-billion dollar project would turn an abandoned Soviet weapons base known as Sazan into a luxury island resort. Protesters Sunday chanted revolution.
6: We're suffering about the corruption, and of course, this is just the first moment. The youth in here is just raising against this this politics. It's not just the current government in general. So Albania never left communism. Now, this is a chance, and that's why we're here.
1: On Saturday, about 200 protesters tore down metal and razor wire fences surrounding the luxury development site on the Adriatic coast. Meanwhile, calls are growing for the resignation of the Albanian Prime Minister, Edi Rama. President Trump celebrated his 80th birthday Sunday by hosting an Ultimate Fighting Championship event on the White House lawn. Thousands of fans gathered around a massive 600-ton metal structure known as the Claw to watch a series of seven mixed martial arts fights, all of which ended in a knockout while Trump and his family looked on. Also attending were Trump's secretaries of state, commerce, defense, treasury, and homeland security, along with FBI Director Kash Patel and other top officials. UFC champion Sean Strickland was removed from the event by the Secret Service. The 26-year-old fighter said on social media he was not invited to fight or even to attend because he, quote, made fun of Israel and Epstein, unquote. President Trump is a close friend of UFC Chief Executive Dana White, and Trump owns stock in the UFC's parent company. The UFC said some of the fighters at the event would be paid in cryptocurrency stablecoins issued by the Trump family business World Liberty Financial. Sunday's event was screened exclusively on Paramount Plus, which is run by Trump ally David Ellison. Meanwhile, the Trump administration's approved Paramount's $111 billion bid to acquire Warner Brothers. On Friday, the Justice Department's antitrust division said it had seen no evidence that the media mega merger would harm consumers, writing instead that the deal would, quote, increase competition across the media and entertainment ecosystem, unquote. If completed, the merger would consolidate two major movie studios, two top streaming services and news outlets, CNN and NBC News, as well as HBO, all under the control of billionaire David Ellison, a vocal supporter of President Trump. And in Washington, D.C., an exterior wall of the John F. Kennedy Center for the Performing Arts remains covered by tarps after a federal judge ordered Donald Trump's name be removed from the building. The judge had given workers until Saturday at noon to remove metal letters marking Trump's name from the facade of the towering marble building after ruling that the president's rebranding of the center to include his own name constituted an illegal act. And a correction, Paramount owns CBS, not NBC. We'll talk more about the merger later in the broadcast with Free Press's Craig Aaron. And those are some of the headlines. This is Democracy Now!, democracynow.org, the War and Peace Report. I'm Amy Goodman, today reporting from Belfast, Northern Ireland. Iran and the United States have reached a preliminary deal to end the war. On Sunday, President Trump posted a message online that read, quote, "The deal with the Islamic Republic of Iran is now complete. Congratulations to all. I hereby fully authorize the toll-free opening of the Strait of Hormuz and simultaneously herewith authorize the immediate removal of the United States naval blockade," unquote. Trump went on to write, "Ships of the world, start your engines, let the oil flow," unquote. The deal extends the ceasefire by 60 days, creating a window for negotiations on other issues, including the future of Iran's nuclear program and the lifting of U.S. sanctions. But major questions remain. Israel's not a party to the tentative deal, and earlier today said it would continue occupying areas of southern Lebanon. Iran's deputy foreign minister appeared on Iranian television and said the peace deal includes a cessation of hostilities on all fronts, including in Lebanon.
7: Two immediate developments were supposed to take place and will take place starting last night or in the early hours of today. First, the immediate and permanent end of the war and military operations on various fronts, including in Lebanon. As you saw, the statement announced by the Prime Minister of Pakistan explicitly referred to the immediate and permanent end of the war on all fronts, including Lebanon. The second development was the lifting and ending of the naval blockade that the United States has imposed on the Islamic Republic of Iran, which was also announced by the U.S. president in his statement.
1: To talk more about the preliminary U.S.-Iran deal and the war, we're joined by Jeremy Scahill, co-founder of Drop Site News. Hi, Jeremy. Can you start off by talking about what actually is an MOU, a memo of understanding? What do you understand this memo that hasn't been made public says?
8: Well, I think the first thing that we need to recognize is that this hasn't been signed yet. It hasn't been formally agreed to. That presumably could happen on Friday, but there are a number of wild cards, not the least of which is the posture that Netanyahu and the Israelis are taking on Lebanon. But just to give you a bit of background of what went down over the past 24 hours, Israel once again bombed Beirut. They hit the southern suburb of Dahia, and the Iranians had made clear that this was a red line for them, that if the Israelis continued attacking Beirut, that Iran would respond in kind. And in fact, I was speaking to

0: But nonetheless, they use that, they say, as an opportunity then to win some last-minute concessions. A few days ago, I had been told by the Iranians that there were two primary sticking points still unresolved, and they wouldn't expand on what those were. But quite clearly, one of them involved this scorched earth bombing and occupation of Lebanon. And so what Iranians are saying is that as a result of the Israelis bombing Dahiya in Beirut and the Iranians agreeing not to launch retaliatory strikes, that Trump agreed to add that the Israeli troops had to withdraw from southern Lebanon. Now, we haven't seen the text of this agreement. If that's the case, then the Iranians could say that this was indeed a diplomatic victory, because earlier drafts of this had just envisioned a quote-unquote ceasefire or a cessation of hostilities in Lebanon. So we don't exactly know all of the terms, but I think in the broader picture, we have to understand this represents, at least in the short term and in terms of this war that Trump and Netanyahu initiated on February 28th, this is a dramatic set of capitulations by Donald Trump. The main sort of victory of this is he's reopened the Strait of Hormuz. The Strait of Hormuz was opened prior to the February 28th war. That's not a victory. Trump is saying, oh, the Iranians are going to put in writing that they're not going to develop or in any way seek to acquire or purchase a nuclear weapon. Well, if you go back and you read the preamble to the 2015 JCPOA, Iran says precisely that. And in fact, that's been Iran's position for a very long time. The Iranians are saying that they have entirely deferred any negotiations on the nuclear issue, on the issue of their stockpile of highly enriched uranium, that those that answers about those questions are only going to come with comprehensive sanctions relief and a massive, they're asking for a $300 billion reconstruction fund, that the nuclear issue is not going to be under discussion or under any agreement until there is comprehensive sanctions relief on the table. The Iranians are also saying that the Americans agreed to something that Donald Trump has been screaming up and down that he would not agree to, and that is the unfreezing or repatriation of billions of dollars of Iranian funds. Now, we may see some trickery here where Donald Trump perhaps was working in concert with Gulf countries to try to surreptitiously slide some of Iran's frozen assets back to Iran at the front end of this deal so that Trump can say no money is exchanging hands. But my understanding is that the Iranians are saying that in this memorandum of understanding or in the broader agreement with the Americans, that there is going to be a formal process of repatriating frozen Iranian funds that's going to be linked to a 60-day negotiation period. Now, there are risks for Iran, and there has been a ferocious internal debate within Iranian society that actually spilled out into the public, where you had small groups of people protesting against the foreign minister Abbas Araghchi, the speaker of the parliament, Mohammad Ghalibaf, who's the lead negotiator for Iran, and urging them not to accept this deal. And the position that they're taking is essentially that Iran has never had greater strategic leverage over the United States, that for roughly 100 days it has fought off an attack by not one but two nuclear powers and forced the most powerful man in the world, Donald Trump, to desperately seek an off-ramp in which he was forced to accept terms from Iran that basically returned the situation to the status quo ante before Netanyahu and Trump launched this war.
1: Jeremy, can you talk about the role of Qatar and Pakistan?
0: You know, the Pakistanis were brought into this because the Trump administration, particularly Steve Witkoff, the special envoy, completely contaminated the relationship with the longstanding negotiator on nuclear issues between the U.S. and Iran, and that is the Sultanate of Oman. The United States used the foreign minister of Oman unwittingly to provide cover for this surprise launch of the February 28th war. He had traveled to Washington, D.C. a couple of days before the launch of the war, met with Vice President J.D. Vance, and then came out and said, a deal is basically on the horizon. And then less than 48 hours later, the United States and Israel launched this massive war against Iran. And so once the Omanis were sort of pushed out of the picture, Trump chose Pakistan. He views the Pakistani government as a malleable force that wants to curry favor with him. Yes, Iran has a longstanding friendly relationship with Pakistan. But behind the scenes, the Iranians started to conclude that Pakistan was just not able to close the deal with Trump. And there was a pattern where the Pakistanis would come back to the Iranians, tell them that the Americans had agreed to something. The Iranians would proceed on the basis of that

0: understanding. And then Trump would turn around and announce that the opposite was going to be happening. And so Qatar was brought in part because of its deep role in negotiating the Gaza agreement last October, and because of a perception on the part of the Iranians that the Qataris held more sway with Trump. And in fact, just to give you one example, a couple of weeks ago, when Pakistan had made some announcements about progress in the U.S. position during the negotiations, a couple of hours later, the Qataris told the Iranians it's just not true, that Donald Trump is actually not going to be taking that position. So we've seen this pattern play out over and over again. And I should say, Amy, that international mediators have begun talking about the erratic nature of Donald Trump, and the Iranians actually took this a step further. A few weeks ago, I was told by an Iranian official involved with the negotiations that Iran began enlisting the services of what they called senior psychologists in Iran to begin diagnosing Donald Trump. And they determined that he is operating from a position of mental illness and mental deficiency. And so senior Iranian psychologists began working with the negotiating team to try to cater the messages that the Iranians were sending via mediators back to Donald Trump to try to take into account what they saw as his specific mental illness and mental deficiencies. And they weren't saying this in an ad hominem way. They were saying it as a matter of fact. And then almost quite clinically, they said, and we began to see this process yielding results as we worked with psychologists to send these communications to Donald Trump. And they credit that in part with getting to this point where Trump finally accepted some version of his manufactured and almost entirely false victory narrative.
1: Let me ask you, the G7 is happening in the French Alps in France. Interestingly, National Security Minister Itamar Ben-Gvir, who said Trump's agreement does not bind us, Israel is not subordinate to the United States, we are an independent and sovereign country. Smotrich called it bad for Israel and for the entire free world, period. Ben-Gvir has been banned from entering France, citing his unspeakable behavior of taunting Gaza flotilla activists who were detained by Israeli forces. And Smotrich is the second Israeli minister barred from France after Itamar Ben-Gvir.
0: Yeah, and you know, this isn't just these people that I think universally are viewed as extremists. This is the mainstream policy of Israel right now that was expressed as recently as this morning by the Minister of Defense in Israel, where they're saying that the United States has the file of Iran and has, you know, authority to make its own agreements there. But Israel is going to stake out its own position on Lebanon. And really, I think this is going to become the center of whether any actual agreement takes place. What the Iranians have done here, and I think this is important for people to understand, is they've made these terms that the United States is agreeing to at the front end of this deal, the implementation of those terms contingent upon any discussion regarding the nuclear issue or highly enriched uranium. So if the Israelis, while this week is going on, as we move toward a potential signing of a memorandum of understanding, if the Israelis continue to attack Lebanon, even after the president of the United States has assured mediators that the U.S. will be the guarantor of this cessation of hostilities, then the Iranians can say, rightfully and according to the agreement, we're not going to proceed on these other issues. Netanyahu very clearly wants to continue his war against Lebanon. And, you know, a prominent Iranian analyst, Amy, told me recently that the strategy of the United States and Israel in engaging in these negotiations with the president of Lebanon is to try to decouple or split Iran and Hezbollah, and to try to enlist the Lebanese government as a kind of domestic anti-Hezbollah force working in an axis alliance with the United States and Israel. The Iranians view the next phase of this as seeking to decouple the United States and Israel from this central front of Lebanon. And so I think one of the major questions that we're going to see resolved in the coming days is what Iran's position is, and if it is indeed a red line, as they've said, that the Israelis must withdraw from Lebanon and entirely cease their attacks and their state of siege. Many analysts in Lebanon over the months have been concerned that potentially Iran would have to use its leverage to deal with its own economic situation and some of its priorities. In recent days, the Iranians have stunned much of the world in how ferociously they've responded and retaliated against Israel for its attacks and particularly its bombings on Beirut. So what's different in a way from the JCPOA framework, and we're far from having something extensive like that, but in the approach of the Iranians, they are trying to embed within this documentable conditions that if the United States doesn't follow through on them, the Iranians have the ability to try to resume. But there's a question on whether or not Iran is, as some of the critics internally are saying, giving up too much strategic leverage. Could they then reimpose a kind of asymmetric state of closure on the Strait of Hormuz after the world economy gets back into motion, et cetera? Yes, they could, but the narrative would be different. And the last thing I would say is, whether the bombs stop falling or not, Israel in the coming days, weeks, and months is going to intensify its internal covert operation campaign inside of Iran to try to foment and encourage even more unrest and violence to try to further destabilize the Iranian state.
1: Jeremy Scahill, I want to thank you for being with us, co-founder of Dropsite News. Coming up here in Belfast, Northern Ireland, an estimated 20,000 people rallied to condemn racism following days of anti-immigrant violence. Stay with us.

0: song by IU Peter. This is Democracy Now!, democracynow.org, the War and Peace Report. I'm Amy Goodman. We're broadcasting from Northern Visions TV, community television here in Belfast. We're here in Belfast for the Docs Ireland Film Festival. The film about Democracy Now!, Steal the Story, Please, will be premiering first at the film festival on Tuesday night at Queen's Cinema. We look forward to seeing folks there. I'll be there with the director, Tia Lesson. Here in Belfast, Northern Ireland, tens of thousands of people gathered Saturday outside Belfast City Hall for a rally organized by United Against Racism. The solidarity protest, which was supported by local trade unions, followed several days of violence in Northern Ireland in which masked rioters set fire to houses and cars, targeting immigrants and ethnic minorities. In one incident, four masked men reportedly chased a nurse into the Ulster Hospital. In another, two Ugandan health workers were barricaded in their home for 4 hours as neighboring properties burned and rioters threw stones at their windows. Emergency services told them it was too dangerous to try and leave. Their pastor eventually managed to negotiate their exit. This is Belfast resident Greg Sachno, who attended the Together Against Hate demonstration.
1: It's wrong. It's racism. And it's not what this city is. So everybody here today is united in support of our migrant and new arrivals. We're here showing solidarity. This is what this city is about. And I say to those racists, you're not welcome. This isn't your city. This belongs to everybody.
0: The disorder began a week ago after an asylum seeker from Sudan was charged with attempted murder and a stabbing attack. As video of the attack circulated online, calls for protest against immigration followed. The family of the victim, Stephen Ogilvy, who lost his eye in the attack, urged against violence. They wrote in a statement, quote, "We are aware of the tensions and talk of the protests following this incident. We want to make it absolutely clear that overnight unrest is not welcome. We do not want this terrible tragedy to be used to divide people or fuel hostility," they wrote. Less than 24 hours after the attack, hundreds of people joined protests, some becoming violent. Police in Belfast deployed water cannons to quell the anti-immigrant rioters. At least 23 people were arrested, 12 police officers injured. Hilary Benn, the UK Northern Ireland secretary, condemned the violence as racist thuggery, speaking on Sky News.
2: Well, if you are targeting people on the basis of their colour of their skin, how else can you describe them? That is racist thuggery. There's no question about it at all, because we are a society where, as Martin Luther King famously said, we should judge people by the content of their character and not by the colour of their skin. And these are people who have come to Northern Ireland, settled. Someone was forced out of their home. They've been living here for 20 years. And they're working in the health service. They're working in industry. They are colleagues and friends of people who were born and brought up in Northern Ireland. And there is no place for this whatsoever.
0: Hilary Benn is Northern Ireland's Secretary of State. He's an MP, a member of the British Parliament. He's also the son of the late MP for over 50 years, Tony Benn, the famous anti-war Labour MP. When the anti-immigrant violence broke out, Belfast resident Ruchira Rangaprasad put out a call on social media offering to provide food to people too scared to leave their homes and also requested volunteers help make the deliveries.
3: I think I'm personally scared to step out of my house. I don't want to be out. I don't want to, because especially like there was like a hit list being passed around with like addresses and all of that. So I, and a lot of those hit list roads are very close to me. And there are so many, like literally basically every single area in Belfast is somehow on that hit list. So like people are scared to step out of their home, and food is like a basic need. And especially like a nutritious home cooked food is so, so important, especially during this time. So that's why I thought, okay, let me like cook and help feed people. I've been in Northern Ireland about 3 years now. Actually, if anything, I feel like from this experience from yesterday and today, I have a lot more respect for Northern Ireland, and I love Northern Ireland and Belfast a lot more, because in one day 30 plus people showed up, all strangers, just being like, I will help. And there's literally war out there. There's petrol bombs being thrown out there, and they don't care, and they're like, we will help and we will give this food, and you know, we got you. And that spirit I have never seen in any other city. So I actually love Belfast.
0: For more, I'm joined in studio here in Belfast, Northern Ireland, by two guests. Sinead Marmion is an immigration lawyer based in Belfast. Patrick Corrigan is the Northern Ireland Director of Amnesty International UK. We welcome you both to Democracy Now! It's great to be with you in studio here at Northern Vision. Patrick, let's begin with you. You both were at the mass protest this weekend. That protest for immigration and against what Hillary Benn called the racist thuggery. You were speaking, Patrick, to a lot of the community activists on the ground right here in front of Belfast City Hall. It was really interesting because I flew in from Sheffield, the film festival there. As we left, there was an anti-immigrant protest of, what, 60 or 70 people, but a lot of people responding. And as I flew in, tens of thousands of people saying, no, this is a different Belfast.
4: That's right. It was such an important, I think, ray of light after a very grim week for Belfast, and being able to stand with my neighbours, fellow citizens of Belfast, in their thousands, to send a message to those racist thugs that they do not represent the true spirit of Belfast. And the vast majority of people in Belfast, as across Northern Ireland, are anti-racist and very welcoming to the people who've come here to make their lives from around the world, who work in our health and care sectors and many other walks of life. And we wanted to send, most importantly, I think, a message to them to say, you are welcome. This is your city. This is your home just as much as it is ours. But also to call out the politicians and the state authorities who had left people vulnerable and under attack during the days before.
0: Talk about who were the people, masked young men particularly, who were burning houses and cars. Talk about how this started.
4: You know, this is the third consecutive summer of racist organised mob violence we have seen in Belfast and beyond in Northern Ireland. So it didn't happen in a vacuum, and increasingly it is coordinated both online and offline. There is an overlap within loyalist paramilitary circles. A lot of the violence happened in areas of, in Belfast, that they effectively control, and that nobody would be able to take over the streets and commit that sort of level of violence without their say so. Some of the people who were out on the streets masked and mobbed up were teenagers, and I think they've been exploited, manipulated. Others were grown men, some of whom have a long history of violence in this city. And I think on top of that, then we have a wider ecosystem of online anti-immigration and pro-racism being promoted and being used, those online spaces being used to organise people as well as actively promote misinformation. And I think that terrible incident that happened at the start of the week was immediately seized on and exploited by people in order to engender hate and ultimately to result in violence, which we had sadly been predicting was coming. We had been warning the authorities, and sadly when it happened, they were found wanting, and often it was left to community activists, many of whom I was speaking to on Saturday at the anti-racism rally, who had gone in to people's homes who were under attack, people's homes who were being firebombed, and rescuing them out the back door, putting them into their own cars, bringing them to emergency accommodation, which had been organised on positive community WhatsApp groups overnight. And it's those people who I think are the real heroes of the moment of these last few days, as well as the tens of thousands who took to the streets of Belfast to say, this is the real Belfast.
0: Can you talk about Elon Musk? What does he have to do with these protests?
4: Well, as he, alongside some of these other online space, the social media owners have been allowing their platforms to be used not only to promote misinformation, disinformation, but also to be used as an organising space for the racists. The call went out on social media for people to come out ready to fight, ready to get arrested, to wear all in black, to put on masks, to turn off their mobile phone cameras, warnings for people to turn off their doorbell cams so that police wouldn't be able to identify people through video afterwards. So not only did Elon Musk, however, allow his social media platform to be used in that way, he joined in and he was resharing far-right content as well. We have our own fair share of homegrown racists in this place. The last thing that we needed was people like Elon Musk and others joining the pro-protest parties.
0: Sinead Marmion, you certainly saw this happening. You're an immigration lawyer. You're dealing with a lot of immigrants right now who are terrified. Many are recruited to come here to Belfast by, for example, Unison, the massive, union, 50,000 union members are here to be healthcare workers, to work in hospitals, home care. And yet you have Elon Musk amplifying. Talk about whose voices he was amplifying.
5: Absolutely. You're right to say that our health service relies on foreign labour that is actively sought. And Elon Musk has been portraying that, you know, he's targeted our Lord Mayor, for example, who's just been in office a week, and saying that she's a betrayer of our people.
0: She's 30 years old.
5: She
0: right?
5: is, yeah. And
0: what did he say?
5: He said she was a betrayer of our people, of her people. So an extremely evocative statement and provocative, and it has undoubtedly led to the mobilisation, as Patrick has said, of those racist thugs, of the community groups that have been historically existent here, ready to attack people in their homes. And I've seen clients, I've heard from clients who were put out of their houses, were burnt out of their houses, clients with young kids who are terrified. And as Patrick says, it's the community that has picked up the pieces. It's women in the community, it's migrant women in the community that have organised and mobilised the response, and our authorities have been left wanting, as Patrick has said as well. So it is an extremely volatile situation, but it's not the Belfast that we know and love, having worked with communities and worked with lots of people who call Belfast their home. Mm.
0: Can you talk about some calls that you have gotten?
5: Yes, I received a call over the weekend from a client of mine from Syria, who has a young daughter, and her daughter was sending me messages saying that her mum was too sad to come to the phone. She and her mum had slept in the kitchen of the house at the back of the property because they were too afraid to be seen. They have been left again without any help from the authorities, and we're looking to try and assist somehow with her and her child. I have another client who was burned out of her house, and she's a young child as well, she's now staying in emergency accommodation. So it has been affecting people that have called Belfast their home for numbers of years, who are legally and lawfully here, and have now been targeted in essentially what is racial profiling.
0: The Belfast Islamic Center halted evening prayers last week due to the racist violence. This is Kashif Alram, who's a member of the center's executive committee.
6: It's heartbreaking. It really is. At the same time, you know, Belfast is full of a lot of decent people. We've had a lot of support from the local community, and the people who are spreading the hate at the moment, they're a minority. They're very few, but definitely it's sent shocks throughout the whole community. A lot of ethnic minority people at the moment are living in fear. We're getting a lot of calls at the moment. The levels of distress are very, very high. I've lived in Northern Ireland, born and bred here, 44 years. This is the worst I've seen it. Does it change my kind of perception, or does it make me fearful of living here? Definitely not. I see hope. I see hope, and hope is not something we just sit and kind of pray or think about. It's created by action, and we're seeing that. We're seeing a lot of local support. We're seeing people come together. Communities are sick and tired of this sort of intimidation, which has been happening in Belfast over the years.
0: That's Kashif Akram of the Belfast Islamic Centre. Patrick, you know him well.
4: Yes, and unfortunately the Islamic Centre has been the target of repeated attacks over recent years, including last year an attempted firebomb attack into the building itself. The Muslim community in Belfast and across Northern Ireland has been under very serious threat. There has been a particular anti-Muslim, anti-Islam dimension to these racist attacks. We have seen murals and banners and placards going up across Belfast and elsewhere, not just in the last week, but over the last several years, that are specifically targeting Muslims for this sort of race hate. So they are particularly vulnerable at the moment, and I suppose our heart goes out to them, but they have also been on the receiving end of huge public community support. And again, to reiterate the message of the anti-racism protest, that's the real spirit of Belfast, and that's the views of most people who live here, not the vociferous and sometimes violent minority that we saw on our streets last week as well.
0: And Sinead Marmion, if you could talk about the Sudanese women who are gathering to do mutual aid.
5: Yes, it's been fantastic. There's an organisation called the Anaka Collective in
0: Anaka.
5: Belfast. Yes, and it's run by women. It's a women's collective, and indeed two Sudanese women as well. So they have organised pretty much immediate support across other community organisations, across certain political parties as well have assisted. I say certain, not all. And we've seen a complete rehoming, I think, of 200 people in the past week, food deliveries, people getting lifts to appointments, and it's an unbelievable community effort, which is the real spirit of Belfast. But it does come against the backdrop of from our government of hostile environment policies that have been created over the past number of years, that demonises immigration. It focuses on negative immigration. It hasn't put any positive policies in place for integration. We have no racial equality strategy here in Northern Ireland. We've no anti-poverty strategy. None of that has been moved to assist people who are coming to Belfast to call it their home. And it's against the backdrop of where we have political parties that are stoking the flames and encouraging what they call a legitimate concern on immigration in circumstances where that is not well-founded, and the conversation resultingly is always toxic.
0: Patrick, as we begin to wrap up, can you put this in a global context, what we're seeing here in Belfast, which is not, of course, isolated? And by the way, the pro-immigration protests that took place here this weekend took place in Derry, took place really in so many places in solidarity with immigrants. But what about this right-wing push that really features anti-immigrant racism?
4: So we know we're not alone in Northern Ireland in facing these problems of racists and sometimes violent racists, with a backdrop of anti-immigration, anti-migrant political rhetoric, sometimes coming from leaders of countries. We've seen that across Europe. We've seen it obviously in the US. Sometimes people are coming to build their lives here because they're fleeing some of the wars that you talked about at the top of the programme. Otherwise, they're coming for economic reasons to build new lives, just as Irish people have done to the US and elsewhere for many, many generations. But I think what we have seen globally is a sort of a far-right stoking of people's fears, exploiting people's fears around societies that are changing, shifting a little bit. And I think what we need is real political leadership. The words of condemnation we got from Hilary Benn, from Keir Starmer this week, they're welcome, but they're not really very useful to people who are being burned out of their homes and who are worried about what the rest of this summer holds. And I think that we need political leaders to step up to the mark rather than joining in the inflammatory rhetoric that ultimately leads to inflammable materials being put into people's homes, followed by flames. And I think that, you know, the Keir Starmers, the Hilary Benns, and our own political leaders have a lot to answer for in terms of the lack of leadership they have given. Condemnation statements are easy after the event. A bit of sympathy for people, easy after the event. What did you do before? How did you heed the warnings from the summer of violence we had last year, the summer of violence we had the year before? I'm afraid the answer is nothing, and into that vacuum has stepped community activists trying to do the right thing to rescue their neighbours. But we need political leadership now. We need it in this country, but we need it globally.
0: Mm. Patrick Corrigan, Northern Ireland Director of Amnesty International UK, and Sinead Marmion, immigration lawyer based here in Belfast. Coming up, the Justice Department approves the $111 billion merger of Paramount and Warner Brothers Discovery. We'll speak to Craig Aaron of Free Press. Stay with us.

0: Daughter's Home for Incurables by the Corner Laughers. This is Democracy Now!, democracynow.org, the War and Peace Report. I'm Amy Goodman, today broadcasting from Northern Visions TV in Belfast, Northern Ireland. The Trump administration's approved Paramount's $111 billion bid to acquire Warner Brothers Discovery. On Friday, the Justice Department's antitrust division said it saw no evidence that the media mega merger would harm consumers, writing instead the deal would, quote, increase competition across the media and entertainment ecosystem, unquote. If completed, the merger would consolidate two major movie studios, two top streaming services and news outlets, CNN and CBS News, as well as HBO, all under the control of the Ellison family. Paramount's biggest shareholder is the billionaire Larry Ellison, a close ally of Trump. Paramount's CEO is Ellison's son, David Ellison. Last year, his company, Skydance, took control of Paramount, including CBS. Shortly after the Paramount-Skydance merger was approved, Ellison installed the right-wing journalist Barry Weiss as editor-in-chief of CBS News. And we all know what happened next. The gutting of CBS's premier news investigative hour, 60 Minutes, where the latest casualty was Scott Pelley, who was just recently fired. To talk all about all of this and more, we're joined by Craig Aaron, co-CEO of Free Press and Free Press Action. Craig, talk about the significance of Trump's Department of Justice approving the merger of Paramount and Warner Brothers Discovery.
1: Thanks for having me, Amy. What we saw happen on Friday was the Justice Department say they could find no reason to block this merger, and that's because they didn't look for one. This has been one of the most shallow and corrupt merger review processes we've ever seen. And it has been marked by Paramount, the leadership of Paramount, David Ellison, his father Larry Ellison, wooing and capitulating to the Trump administration at every turn, having them for fancy dinners, promising to make sweeping changes to newsrooms like CNN if they can get this deal to go through. And the great risk here is so much media control under one umbrella. The idea that two of our major mainstream news outlets could be controlled by one company, which, as you said, has shown it is willing to warp and manipulate news coverage to please the president. The idea that HBO and major movie studios, again, falling under one corporate umbrella, raising serious questions about what projects are going to be made, what documentary films will be made, what information and news will we see if the Ellisons control this much of our news media.
0: So talk about this in the context of all these corporate mergers, what it means when CNN, CBS, HBO are all under the same roof.
1: Well, I think we've seen it happening at CBS. So the Ellisons aren't hiding the ball. They're not really making any. The promises they're making are to turn CNN into something like what they've done with CBS, where they're getting rid of independent journalists asking hard questions. They're spiking stories about crimes being committed by the Trump administration. And what they're promising is more of the same. And every big media company that's gone before this administration to get a deal done, to push through mega merger after mega merger, has promised, and because they know this is what appeals to Trump, they've promised them to change their coverage, get rid of activist journalism, get rid of the kind of independent accountability that we need. And they're going for even the most mainstream types of outlets, like 60 Minutes, you know, a program that is well regarded, but certainly not the source of any kind of radical coverage, but serious coverage when it comes to what's happening in this country and around the world. And under the Ellisons, there's no place for it. So we've already seen what they'll do. And what we don't know what will happen is what programs no longer get made. We get fewer and fewer choices, and we get more and more of the same kind of cookie cutter content produced.
0: Craig, we just have 20 seconds. What are you calling on states' attorneys general to do from New York to California?
1: The important thing here, Amy, is this is not over. Just because the Trump administration abdicated their responsibility, the states have a responsibility to step in. Attorneys general can go to court, challenge this deal. The evidence is overwhelming that this is too much concentration and consolidation. State attorneys general in California, in New York, in other states need to take action to block this deal because the Trump administration certainly isn't going to do it.
0: I want to thank you so much for being with us, Craig Aaron, co-CEO of Free Press and Free Press Action. Thanks to everyone here at Northern Visions TV in Belfast, Northern Ireland. The film Steal the Story, Please will premiere at Docks Ireland tomorrow in Belfast at the Queen's Theatre. 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I'm Amy Goodman in Belfast.

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All right, I've got a flying start already. I don't know what that noise is, but we're going to stop that noise right now. Let's try this. Is that even better? That's nothing. That's a whole lot of nothing. There you go. That's more like it.

go right there. B-52s, Party Out of Bounds. And that's from the Party Mix record, so it's a long, crazier version. Sound on your brain, and today is, yes it is, May the 22nd, 2026. It is my birthday today, 104 years old. 104 years young. I always like when they say that. Oh, he's 104 years young. And you know they're being super sarcastic about it. 104 years. How old are you now? 12? No. 104. Well, you don't look a day over 103. All right, so today is going to be all party. It is, I'm throwing my own party here. It's all party songs today. So, yeah. Feels good. We're taking a break from the seven heavenly virtues and getting into a nice, fun party. So, yeah. You got to be liking that. You got to be liking that. Well, you don't got to be liking it, but if you'd like it, it's a lot more fun for you. Let's see here. Want to get into some music? Stretch my fur, relax a bit. Crash the Party by the Shindiggers. 88.3 Zombo in your party and brain.

반응.

0: Shake it, baby. It's really, hot in here. Cha cha cha. Cha cha.
1: Hey, Tony, how is it over there?
0: Oh, don't worry. I'm gonna tell you.

0: Don't look, Candy. Come over here. Yeah.
1: Did parties like that ever exist? Yeah, probably. The Chakras with a party. Before that, we heard Snake Finger doing Beatnik Party, the Mighty Snake Finger. In front of that, we heard the Shindiggers doing Benny Joy's version of Crash the Party. And you're listening to Zombo in Your Brain. It is party time. It is every day's party time in my life. But today is May the 22nd, 2026. And tonight at Moondogs, my birthday party, 140 years old, the Polka Maniacs will be playing in my honor. So that's pretty nice. Or on your honor, too, your honor. And let's see here. Should tell you a couple things here. You know, to make this like more of a present. That's only a quarter after nine. Meh. Unless you're listening on the repeat. And then there's probably a quarter after something else. But it's quarter after the hour. They always usually say that sometimes when they're trying to do like some kind of rebroadcasting. I'm just going to try to be professional as I can. It's about that. But I should tell you something while I'm here. I got your earbone. Greater Pittsburgh Food Bank. Now, that'd be a nice birthday gift to give anybody. Donating to the food bank. 320,000 million people struggling with hunger every day in southwestern Pennsylvania. Make sure their families have enough to eat. 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Or have food assistance. Please contact the food. Just contact the food bank anyhow. 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Chill it. 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Learn more about the four steps to keep your family safe from food. That's how it should be pronounced because it's got those two O's. 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Should be pronounced like that. 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Here we go. It's starting already. The guy just can't behave for 5 seconds. He's always got to be something funny. He's always got to do something goofy. Can't be like a normal radio show and play music and say nice things. He's got to yell at you and play weird stuff. Welcome. Oh, when I found this record decades ago and in like a cutout bin, the rest of the album is just all soundtrack music. And I haven't been able to find this anywhere else. So it's a great tune. I've heard cover versions of it. It's a Henry Mancini tune called The Party. And it's from the movie The Party, which had Peter Sellers in it. And if anybody's ever seen that, you know Birdie Num Nums is probably the highlight of the whole film. It is one of those drug-addled Blake Edwards movies where it's just kind of like, it was a party. They just happened to have cameras running at the same time. The Party, Henry Mancini. Zombo your brain.

responsibility only to oneself. Life, liberty, and the pursuit of pleasure. The new Declaration of Independence.

0: when it starts to fade, the old world returns to what it was. Come over to a similar apartment in the village. Smoke a joint, burn a little grass. Pot party, roach party, mainliner, skin pop, shoot some crystal. The language of the narcotic and marijuana user. The language of a large and ever-increasing number of teens. Starting in high school on benzodrine and dexedrine pep pills, it is not long before many soon graduate to marijuana, the teething biscuits to a whole generation of adolescent psychics. And if marijuana is the appetizer, the advent of the space-age technology has provided the main course. Lysergic acid diethylamine. LSD, the crazy acid. To use it is to take a trip. A trip in the world of mystique, religion, and self-knowledge. For others, it is a trip to the emergency ward of the nearest psychiatric hospital. For some, it accentuates the beat. For some, it quickens sexual desire. For some, it is the release of sexual inhibitions. But whatever it is, teenagers are going for it. A drug that can be made in the kitchen sink is hard to stop. And maybe the forerunner of a new drug society out of some science fiction writer's imagination.
1: Will drugs pave the road to destruction for the now generation?

0: from one of the most important albums ever came out, Double Nickels on the Dime. Wow, what an incredible double album that was by the Minutemen. That was like, man, the early 80s. Maybe partying will help. And before that, we heard another dilly, Reverend Horton Heat, with Local Gringos Like the Party. And we heard Pop Party. And everything began off with Henry Mancini's The Party. So it is going to be a party today. Man, do I like parties, especially my own party. And, yeah, so the neat thing is, I mean, people wishing you a happy birthday, that's their way of just saying we're glad you're still alive. I think that's what that means when they go happy birthday. I'm glad you're still alive. And 104 today, so there you go. My dad didn't think I'd make it to 103, but here I am at 104. So needless to say, I should tell you about some other shows here on this radio station. You know, you remember the Top 40 radio, what it sounded like in the 1870s? We don't, but Jay Thurber does. Say, okay, Gen X Boomer rang, and tune in to Radio 9, noon to 3 on Saturdays for your mix of oldies. I'm not going to say that. Newies. I hate newies. And Sharks. Right here on this independent form, free-form radio station that you're listening to, 88.3 WRCT. We're always in your brain. Let's see. New sounds. This is The Lab, discovered every week in The Lab. And that is Mondays at 3 p.m. And one more thing. Zombo in your brain. Unstoppable off-the-rail radio that mows you over. Fridays, 10 a.m. to 1 p.m. So, yeah. And the repeats, I think, are still on, remember that, 8 to 11, 8 to noon, 9 to noon, as long as the mockster doesn't bump me. Somehow his show got bumped in front of mine, and he took my encore slot, but that's okay. I'll get over that. I'm over it. All right, so let's see here. I told you some things. I told you about some shows, and it is only 9:30. 9:30? How'd it get to be 9:30? The clock's just changed. That's crazy. It is 8:30. No, it's 10:30. Oh, that's going to confuse me all day long. The clocks just went back an hour all on their own. Better push some buttons and see if I can fix this thing. So today's show is all about, and parties are really, humans are meant to do this, you know? I really do think that that's the best part of life. And the last thing I'm going to do is complain about anything. But I am getting in, and this is really nice, because on the social medias, I don't have a thing where people can post stuff on my wall. You know, and say, hey, you know, happy birthday or some other stuff. I don't even know how I even set that. Someone says, oh, you can fix that, you know. But then your people are always posting stuff. So I say, hey, that's okay. So I'm getting a ton of private messages. Thanks so much, everybody, and emails. And I'm getting a bit of disingenuous thank yous, like from the dentist going, hey, happy birthday. I don't know you people. You just poke around in my mouth. All right. From you know, chiropractor. Dude, all you do is jump up and down on my bed. You don't know me. You know? It's strange. Or the car dealership. Come on, man. Yeah, my kind of birthday. Or the place of weird, or that weird thing where you go in and you're part of like some kind of club or something, at some kind of food place, and they send you, hey, it's your birthday. Wow, how'd you know? Oh, that's right, it is my birthday. You get free ice cream cone. Oh, man, that's awesome. Always giving me something for free. I'd be liking that, as the kids say. Let's see what else has happened. It's always nice to get stuff, too. But, you know, after you get a certain thing, man, you have everything you want. And for the most part, you know, Kenny Joe played that thing, you can't always get what you want. I think, all depends what your needs are. You know, some people have big needs. You know, they never have enough. And some folks, you know, are cool with whatever they get. I guess it's just the way you're wired. I always wanted to play this song. And I kind of figured I'm just going to have to like blip out. He drops an S-bomb. And this guy was one of these. This is what kind of art is all about to me. The suffering artist. And, you know, someone who gets to be a really great guitar player. They just don't get to be a really great guitar player. They practice and they practice and they practice, and it's their life. And it is a balancing act. Do you really want to be a great guitar player, or do you want to like just enjoy life? But then again, some people enjoy life if they're just hammering on a guitar for 9 hours a day. Good on you. I'm just not wired that way. But it's kind of like you hear Reverend Horton Heat. You know that guy had to practice a lot. You know, he seems to be lively at the same time. It's a really crazy balancing act how to do that. I don't have the discipline for it, but some folks do. Most don't. And this guy I'm going to play next basically typifies the person that their life was their art. Pretty much everything was art to this guy. And so what happened was, there's a guy named Stephen Jesse Bernstein. He was a poet, which I, you know, that's rough to be a poet. It is rough because you got to be a cut above. You got to be able to mesmerize people just by using words. You don't have music behind you. You don't have jokes behind you. You don't have, you know, a lot of other people helping you. You're out there pretty much naked. And it better be a little different. It better be a little bit interesting. I'd say 3,000% of poets. That's a lot of eh. How many poetry nights have you been to? Like, yeah. No. It's a lot of people just complaining about their life and their insights on their complaints on life. This guy really nailed it, though. He kind of capitalized the human existence, the dark side of human existence. And I love this thing. I'm going to have to get ready to blip a word out of it at 1 minute and 25 seconds. But it's so what happened? He does Harry Carey on himself. He kills himself with Harry Carey. Then, you know, that's where you stick a knife in your tummy and you rock it around. It doesn't sound like a pleasant way to go. But he basically did it like real ceremoniously, which I thought was kind of... Once again, that's an artist for you. And anyhow, they got all his tapes and they got all his poetry stuff, which never really went anywhere. And a guy by the name of Stephen Fisk, who was a guy who actually worked with Nirvana, he worked with a lot of people in the Pacific Northwest, got these tapes, put all kinds of really crazy cut-up music to it, and it's pretty an amazing record. This is Party Balloon, Stephen Jesse Bernstein.
1: Like a dirty little sob, I found a balloon buried in the yard. It was the saddest thing I ever found, sadder than if it had once been alive, a pet or a grandmother. Left over from a party, I guess. And I don't like parties, but they're fun, I guess. And when they're over, it's worse than when they begin. And when they're forgotten, it's horrible. More absolute than a corpse. And I found its shriveled skull, pocketed it, put it in the green tank with the stingray and the Tonka toys. Everything dies in there. Put the president in there, face down the Secret Service. They'd all die, the news would end. The great place to end a party. I found a shoe in the yard, thrown over the fence from a car bang on dope or wine, just a one-shoe fling.
0: All right, so right
1: I figured
0: now,
1: it all out.
0: Okay, so right now I got to like kind of get rid of this one part. He drops an S-bomb, and hopefully I can come right back in to this thing when he's done dropping his S-bomb. It was in like this next 10 seconds. So I think I'm pretty much going to be safe in about 4, 3, 2, 1. Okay.
1: All of them living in there. Then one last bang, a party, zip. I threw bricks at it. I hated it so much I wanted to grow up and go with them in a straw hat and sunglasses down to the welfare. The shoe went in the tank. The wrecking yard took the car. You see what I mean about parties? The last living thing loses its memory and drowns, and unlike a real body, sinks to the bottom, falls apart into twinkling sludge. Yeah, Life originally came from miles of dead parties, decomposed cardboard sequins, rusty noisemakers, and mush and sadness. I demonstrate this in a cloudy green tank, the length of a whole childhood, poisoned fish. I throw everything in there, this balloon. Worlds will come out, bigger than this world, explode through the drapery and glass, growling in the naked street, shaped like a foot, like a sharp knife, like an ugly doll full of cotton.

just goes through my head like a saw blade, a gun at a party. 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There's a little thing left here and there, and I find it, and I feed it to the fish. When I die, when I am fully grown, dump it all in the Los Angeles River with the cars and the skulls. This little thing, I am making more out of it than there is. It is just wrinkled and blue and dirty. But I like to think when something disturbs me that it is important. Good night. Good night. Yes, thank you for coming. Good night. Good night. It was very pleasant. Good night. Good night. I'll see you again. Good night. Good night. 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It's over. Just this. I don't even remember what party it was. Standing in the yard, kicking with my foot.

Early in the morning at the break of day, the party just started to get underway. All the gals sitting around nice and clean, while the boys just stood there digging the scene. All night long, blowing bebop sounds, that jive didn't move a soul. And somebody broke out with some low-down blues, and the house jumped ready to roll. Yeah. Man, you're talking about a party. Past two, they served some rabbit stew with some shafafa on the side. Now, they said it was rabbit, but I found out that somebody there had lied. Because after eating about a pound and a half of that stuff, my stomach got awful hot. Would you believe it, man? It took about a pint of gin to untangle that grabbing knot. Man, you talk about a party.

0: last floor, there came a knock on the door, and a hush came over the place. Seems like the gal downstairs couldn't sleep a wink, and came upstairs and shoot off her face. But when she dug what kind of a giggle was having, her face changed like the breeze. Would you believe it, Jack? In less than a minute flat, that chick was doing the mean striptease. Man, you talk about a body. Yes, you talk about a body. They came running down the hall, jumping up and down the wall. 2 days later, someone called on the phone. She said, don't you think it's about time you came home? But by now, the whiskey and Simon was talking. I said, you don't like a woman? Start walking. Don't you dare talk to me in that tone of voice. Baby, you better learn how to speak.
1: That's right.
0: And mama, I don't know just when I'll be home. This party may last.

spiffy number there, In Excess, doing Devil's Party. Before that, we heard the King Kong Barbecue Show doing Animal Party, Talk About a Party. Len Braun doing Let's Talk About a Party. And we started off with Party Balloon by Steve and Jesse Bernstein. Whoo, man, this feels good. This feels good. This is the kind of vibes we need today, right? This is the kind of feeling we need. Every day needs to have this kind of energy and party to it. Life would be astounding if everybody could just tap in to, like, all the good stuff and enjoy life. And, you know, I don't know if there ever was a section in human history that, but, you know, if you can just kind of find that in yourself and enjoy that, you did good today. You did good today, yeah. Just spread the fun stuff. Man, that's profound, isn't it? It certainly is. Let me get a little more. There we go. Let me turn that up a smidgen. It is almost 11 o'clock, even though these clocks say it is 4:30 in the morning. The station's gone crazy here. And it is always good to have. And getting lots of great. It's so nice, too. You there's some people you only hear from them once a year, and it's on your birthday. And I think that's rather interesting. You know, they just, hey, I'm still around. Hey, you're still around. Hey, we're still around. Ain't that great? Sure is. I got a little something for you. And it's always nice getting. I was trying to do some research on how the whole history of, like, birthday parties, how that all started out. Like, you know, the cake and the candles, and you blow out the candles. And I mean, does that go back to, like, the 1300s? You know, guys were really, they were just breaking. Okay, we made this big stone cake here for you, and we made a fire in the middle of it. You blow the fire out and you get a wish. Huh? The first person to ever do that, you know, it had to start out as a prank. It had to start out, yeah, we made you this, and you just need to blow this candle out, blow this fire out, and you get a wish. I never wish. I'm not one of them wishing people. You know, that always kind of spooks me. People, you know, that the it's up there with hopes, thoughts, and prayers. Wishes are just prayers for yourself, I reckon. You know, you just that's and when most people pray, it's always for themselves. I mean, most people pray so they can get into heaven, or, you know, back in the back of their mind, even though they might be saying, "Oh, this guy's really sick, and I'm praying for him." But in the back of your mind, in your little animal part of your mind, you're going, "Yeah, you know, if there's a God, He's gonna know I want this, and I want this person to get better, and that's gonna give me some points." I don't know. People always do things with an that's humans for you. There's always some ulterior motive. Like for me today, it's to get you guys to go to Moondogs for a Polkamaniac show. I'm that it's just that thing, and it's going to be a lot of. It's going to be just our band playing a couple hours. It's 8 o'clock tonight at Moondogs and Blonox as Polkamaniacs and a birthday party. So there probably will be cake. There will be cake, and I'll blow out the candle, and you know. If I could make one wish, I think you know what it'd be. Yeah, I think you know what that would be. For as much as I rant and rave on this show, and I believe I would say about 80% of the world has that same wish. 80% of that world has the same wish. Let me tell you, let's see, what do I got here? Something interesting. Might as well tell you something different, right? You want to help the environment and save money at the same time? Well, okay, that sounds like a fine thing. Start riding the bike. Ah, that's the hitch. Bike Pittsburgh, nonprofit organization that works on improving the biking and walking so you can reduce the harmful effects of car dependence in your community. You know, it's connect with Bike Pittsburgh, bikepgh.org. So the interesting thing is how many things they get right in Europe. And like, say, like, especially we're talking like, Amsterdam, and believe it or not, Munich. Those two cities are, bikes have the right of way over everything. I know it sounds utopian, and I know it sounds like some kind of weird science fiction novel, but everybody is of the mind that bicycles have the right of way over everything. Then come pedestrians. Then come the cars, and everybody knows these rules. I think it's because they drive on the other side of the street. It kind of activates the other side of their brain. You know, like there's the left side and the right side of the brain. Maybe that's how that works.
But yeah, they got their bicycle stuff all nice and tidy over there. And a lot of people ride bicycles, you know, almost to the point where, especially in Amsterdam, it's kind of like, boom, I'm riding the bike, get out of my way. There's a lot of that. There's a lot of, I'm riding the bike, get out of my way. That's the first thing you're told when you go to these cities. They say, stay off of the bike paths, because there's usually a sidewalk, a bike path, and then a street. And they usually say, don't even, and it is treacherous. You always got to be watching, but they do have the right of way over everything. Whereas in this country, bikes are pretty much low on the pecking order. Bikes are like, you're behind a bike in traffic, you know, even if traffic's going 4 miles an hour and it's all backed up and there's a guy in a bike going 3 miles an hour. You know, you're grumbling under your breath on that one. But so there you go. So you need bikes are a good thing. It's a good thing. So how about that? That's fascinating. Now trees, look at this. This guy is going all super duper. Kind of tree hugging and bike hugging kind of guy. How can you grow a vibrant community with trees? That's right. Tree lined walkways and parkways in every neighborhood. They encourage people to be healthy and active. Man, this sounds almost very utopian. Trees lift homes. See, that's why I like doing these. Rather than, there's all these starving people. You're going to lose your house. Put your kid in the right car seat. Don't forget to wear a helmet. Don't start a fire. These are nice things. Ride the bicycle. Plant some trees. Man, have a birthday party. Have a party. Enjoy life. Wow. There's so much that we just kind of shove aside. And I think because they put most people on a treadmill to produce. And work is good, but work you're doing for yourself is even better. You know, it's good, honest work. Yeah, but who is really profiting that? Rich people never got rich through hard work. You know, that's one thing I think everybody can agree on. Rich, you never become wealthy through hard work. You might make a group of people working hard might make somebody wealthy. But you can work as hard as you possibly can, and you're never going to be what they would seem to be rich. And it's sad they make the whole thing like lottery, playing the lottery. That's another trick. There's so many traps and so many tricks out there. Yeah, you just kind of, it is literally like a jungle. That's why you need to find a clearing, you know, around some trees. Take your bike there. Have a party. Yes. I do like some parties. All right. This song, I remember having this 45, or my brother had this 45, or my sister had it. I forget. Probably my brother, because it was the Kingsmen. And it was the flip side of Louie Louie. And I always liked this flip side of Louie Louie more than the song Louie Louie. It's called Haunted Castle Party. And it was one of the first instrumental songs I've ever fell in love with. This song is way cool. And it is called Haunted Castle Party. I guess there was a club in the Pacific Northwest in the 1960s called the Haunted Castle. And this is a groovy little instrumental. Man, I remember the record was broken. I accidentally broke the record, and I had to like put a piece of tape on it, on the bottom of it. I actually like put the tape on the Louie Louie side, so I can play Haunted Castle. But I remember, it's so nice to hear this without a bunch of skips.

There's a couple of dead man's parties for you. Dead Man's Party by Hillbilly Hellcats. And we heard the Dead Man's Party by Oingo Boingo. I guess that kind of as close as I'm going to get to World Goth Day. Yes, my birthday does fall on World Goth Day. Today is May the 22nd, 2026. And you bums may know, it is the same exact birthday as Morrissey of the Smiths. So I'm kind of like the yin to his yang. I don't want to be as yin to his yang. Never mind. Let me take that back. We heard before that Mad Monster Party. And that was a really interesting TV show. This was actually Messer Chups doing a new version of it. But they did a puppet thing, kind of like they tried to do what they did like with Rudolph the Red-Nosed Reindeer and all stuff. They made this animation kind of, not animation, but the puppet thing. And it was Baskin and Robbins, those two guys. They did all these TV shows. They did the Year Without a Santa Claus. They did all these Christmas. They tried a Halloween one called Mad Monster Party, which was really cool. And the music was great because it was a musical. And it just didn't really fly, which is too bad. Everything started off with Haunted Castle Party by the Kingsmen. And today's show is all Party City. It is great. Parties are such an important part of our life. And everybody feels good. One of the weirdest kind of party things I remember, I don't know if it was just like a goofy thing that from kindergarten, is when it was somebody's birthday. I don't know if this is like some weird fever dream I had, or this was something that they used to do this. There was and it sounds so bizarre, but if it was somebody's birthday and they got a pair of new shoes, if they came in the class and they had a brand new shoes, they would put the person in the middle and they would sing this like news shoes. No, it wouldn't be like da da da da da da da. No, it's not that song. They would see something about like, oh, you see my new shoes, like mom picked them up for me, dad worked 9 hours in the factory, now I got new shoes. Maybe it was a mad dream. But I remember when somebody was birthday and they would have a new pair of shoes on, they would gather around. I'm not making this up. They would sing the "He's Got New Shoes" a song. I remember that scarring incident. But as you get older, parties change. As you get older, they get a little different. Booze Party by the Three Aces and a Joker. First.

Spiffy number there by A Big Waste of Drugs. That was Happy Mondays with 24 Hour Party People. Before that, we heard Brian Ferry, It's My Party. And we heard Crank That Party by Block Party, smashed together with Soulja Boy. And what did we start off with? We started off with something. What did we start off with? Start something off. Start off with a song before that. So I got a nice, man, I'm getting inundated with birthday thanks, birthday calls, birthday requests, birthday. That's very sweet of you. I do. I feel like a king. I do. Yeah. King Diabetes the First. There you be with that. All right. Wow. According to Marcus Aurelius, I have shared birthdays with also Sun Ra. So Sun Ra has the same birthday as me. Bernie Taupin, the lyricist for Elton John, and Ian Underwood, the one of the guys that played with Frank Zappa for the longest time. I think it was a drummer, Ian Underwood, and Sir Arthur Conan Doyle. So there you be with that. How about that? That's something amazing. That is something amazing. Thank you, Marcus Aurelius, for all of the diligence. And there's also famous celebrities on. I don't know who these TikTok people are or these other famous celebrities or somewhat famous celebrities. But anyhow, that's pretty awesome. That's pretty awesome. Thank you very much on that. So, yeah, it's got to be a great party weekend. It's not just tonight. Tonight is a birthday party at Moondogs. The Polka Maniacs will be playing from 8 to 11. Solid. So that's going to be a lot of new songs, a lot of crazy antics, a lot of death-defying feats. Saturday, we're going down to the punk. Believe it or not, we got asked to play the Wharf Tour. It's a punk rock festival in Greensburg, and that is Saturday. We're going to play around 6 o'clock on Saturday. Sunday, I'll be hosting the Pizza Olympics at Spirit. So that is great. They're going to be doing a thing called the Pizza Olympics. On Sunday. I'll be doing that Sunday. So, yeah, what a crazy, fun birthday weekend. It is that is a bunch of all right in my book. You know? No, that is a bunch of... That's a bunch of all right. That's a plethora of all right. And let me tell you one other thing here. I'm going to try and keep things all nice and happy. You know? Because, Nope. That's a sad thing. Most of these PSAs are really sad, you know. Bullying, stroke, getting old, 911, getting poisoned, having diabetes. I have a king diabetes, starving people. Come on, man, give me, how about a little brightness here? How about a little sunshine here? Have we got something nice? No. Well, that's a forest fire. Oh, that's really bad. That's like hanging out with... Oh, man, that's Al-Anon. No way, man. Well, you know, I'm just not going to read one this time. I'm not going to bring anybody down. I'm not going to bring anybody down, you know, reading about some of the bad stuff. But I will tell you about Spack Brothers Pizza and have a pizza party. They're located at 5107 Penn Avenue on Penn Island, right in the Broomfield. 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Oh, man. Hoagies. I don't even get that name. I mean, it's a sandwich. I don't know, since all this elitism of renaming sandwich. Oh, what kind of sandwich? Oh, that's a hoagie. What kind of sandwich is that? Oh, that's a po' boy. What kind of sandwich is that? Oh, that's a ciabatta sandwich. What kind of that? Oh, it's just a sandwich. It's a damn sandwich. Why can't they just say sandwich? 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For more information, email them and ask them, why the hell can't they just say sandwich instead of hoagies? 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For more information on promotional exchanges, that means I will get to, you know, mangle your advertisement right on the radio. Got a request from Zach, and that's a Link Ray tune. Friday Night Dance Party, Zombo
in your brain. Oh, by the way, I got to tell you real quick. This show, when I started doing radio, this is how parties are such an intricate part of my life. When I started doing radio in the late 1980s, late 1980s. I think it was like 84, 86. The show was called Zombo's Mondo Record Party. At that time, I had a bunch of records, and it was a record party. It was Zombo's Mondo Record Party. Then, overnight, in one of my crazy rants on the radio, I said, Zombo in your brain. And the next thing you know, old Jed's a millionaire. Friday night dance party link, Ray, by request from Zach.

All right, let's see if I can possibly wrap my head around this. That was the Hot Rats channeling The Who, doing a song by the Beastie Boys. You got to fight for your right to party, the Hot Rats. Very nice version of that. Before that, we did hear The Who doing Instant Party. Wanda Jackson, Let's Have a Party. And by request, Friday Night Dance Party, Blink Ray requested from Zach. All right, today is all a party. It is a party, and it is a party and a half, actually. What time we got here? It is, oh my gosh, 12:45. Yikes. But man, time flies when you're having a really good party. And, whew, yeah, it's a good feeling. Okay, I got to tell you, more things to make you feel good, all right? That's what parties are all about. Parties are all about. And I'm getting inundated with birthday wishes, and I'll tell you, it makes you feel good. Almost as good as the new shoes song that they sing when you get a new pair of shoes in kindergarten. Ah, that was something. All right. Did you know your support of a healthy community and strong local economy makes you an urban forest advocate? That's right. It does. Get active. A message from Sustainable Urban Forest. So basically it's just telling you, like, you plant a tree and don't mess with trees. I really do not like when people let their kids kick trees, jump on trees, you know, hit trees with another stick. You know, isn't that cute? No, it's not cute. That's not cute. Tell that kid to leave that tree and stop swinging, especially if it's like a tree that really can't handle this kid. You know, the tree's like not that old, and it's got very, very tender branches. And there's your goofier kid swinging on. Oh, isn't it cute? No. No, it's not. No, not cute at all. Brainless brat. All right, let's see what we got here. I should tell you one other thing here. Oh, I did already tell you one thing. So let me tell you about a show. Tell you about a show on this here station. This here station's got shows on it. And we got a lot of shows. Man, there are shows like you wouldn't believe. And where are they? Here they are. The show Too Evil to Have a Human Name. Horrible music for horrible people. Ah, only on WRCT 88.3. And that is 7 to 9 p.m. on Sunday nights. That's a great place. And that is... Inosimo Santana. I mean, I probably just said that I kind of probably raised some kind of demon from the Book of the Dead. Again, I hate when that happens. So that's what's happening. This whole weekend's going to be a lot of life should be one big long party. It should be, and it should be. Surround yourself with good things. Surround yourself with nice people. And then if something bugs you, just walk away. That's the way to do this. That's the way to do this. You know? You don't get anywhere arguing with idiots. You don't get anywhere arguing. They don't. You know, you're not going to... Nobody changes their mind. Ever. Ever. You know, that... Nobody. You know, it is so ingrained. You know, everybody has their own... Whether we realize it or not, we all have our own individual self-brainwashing. We all, no matter how right you think you are, somebody else doesn't think you're right at all. No matter how wrong you are, nobody is going to convince you that you're right. And a lot of people just say, oh, it's all subjectivity. There are some good things and there are some bad things. That's for damn sure. But if you believe, they always, the joke is, it's not a lie if you believe it. And that is... It's always been that way in the world. It is nothing new. Always gravitate toward just basically... The whole thing in life is just do good things for yourself and don't do bad things to anybody else. How hard is that? And if you look at a divining line, you know, what makes some people on one political spectrum one way and one... It's very simple. It's all growing up. It's all... is from a little kid. I always say this. I hate to use these certain terms and these labels, but let's just say empathetic people, they're more on the left. They're more liberal. Okay. And that is all it is. It's a very simple childish thing. It is you try and help somebody you don't know and that's different from you.
That's all it is. That's all it really is. Trying to help somebody you don't know that's different from you. The other side of the coin is hurting somebody you don't know and that's different from you. That's all the differences between conservatives and liberals. That's, in my mind, I could be wrong. Once again, that's my belief set. It seems pretty darn right to me. You know, if you're nice to people and you want to help people you don't know that are different from you, you're on one side of the spectrum. It's just like a little kid. Just like a little kid. There's some kids that are very, very, very generous with their toys. There's some kids that are very nasty with their toys. Somebody touches their toys and it's a, and we don't change. We're all formed around 6 or 7 years old, right after we get that song that they sing when you get your new shoes in kindergarten. I'm going to fall back. I'm going to have dreams about that. Yeah. Is that just me? Was that just me? Did they actually do that? Or was that something that I, imagined? Because I have a pretty vivid imagination. So that's basically, we're pretty much the same people that we are when we were like 10 or 12 years old. Haven't changed much. We're just bigger kids in larger clothes. Some kids like candy a lot. Some kids get addicted to candy. They grow up and they get addicted to other things. Here's the heroin addicts beach party by the Subsonics.

0: Gentlemen, this is Mission Control. We switch you immediately to our Hollywood correspondent.
1: Hello, everybody. I'm reporting from the first party ever held in outer space. Everybody is here, and I mean everybody. Old movie stars, statues, politicians, dead people, the works. Look, isn't that Lassie? Swell party, isn't it, Lassie?
2: I'm having a great time.
1: Thank you. Gee, what a polite animal. Uh-oh, here comes Abraham Lincoln. Hi, Abe. Me too. She's a lovely dog. Thanks for being so honest. Oh, my goodness, look over there. It's the great Al Jolson.
3: Don't bother me now.
1: Why not, Al? So you are. Looks good, too. Well, let's move away now and change the subject. Oh, maybe I can get a word with the Statue of Liberty. Excuse me, what brings you here, ma'am?
4: I'm with him.
1: Well, I hope the both of you have a very good time. Try the cheese dip. Looking for more people to talk to? Oop, excuse me, sir, are you a celebrity?
5: No.
1: I didn't think so. You don't have that certain something. Uh-oh, there's Richard Chamberlain. Hello, Dick.
6: Hi, nice to see you.
1: Nice to see you, Dick. Always a pleasure. Well, time to be leaving. Let's say goodbye to Lassie.
7: I've talked to you once already.
1: Indeed you did, and we were very grateful for it. See you all next year.

there we go. There we go. Party Poops by Heatwave. Man, something about that song is just, I always like Heatwave. And Heatwave was one of those, like, one of the few, they did Groove Line. They were actually Rod Temperton. I think he was an English or Australian guy. Put that together. He wrote a lot of stuff for Michael Jackson. I believe that there's a couple songs that they rejected that he wrote that the Heat Wave didn't want to do that Michael Jackson ended up making hits out of. We heard Party from Outer Space, which Albert Brooks. And it was kind of funny. It was his version of one of those old cut-in records, but he made his own cut-ins so he wouldn't have to pay any royalties. Brilliant stuff from Albert Brooks. Party from Outer Space. Before that, we heard Endless Party by the New York Dolls. And everything started off with the Subsonics, Heroin Addicts, Beach Party. Zombo here playing all my favorite party tunes on one hell of a party day. It's almost noon o'clock on my birthday, May 22nd, 2026, tonight at Moondogs, Pokemaniacs. Birthday party for me, so that'll be fun. We're playing at Moondogs tonight at 8 o'clock. Tomorrow, down to the Wharf Tour. We'll be playing a punk rock festival in Greensburg at 6 o'clock Saturday, and the Pizza Olympics. I'll be hosting that at Spirit Sunday evening. So, wow, I love. See, to me, this isn't work. So now I can understand when they say, well, this guy practices and he plays the guitar. There's something about some good work. There's work that you do that makes you feel good. Most work doesn't make you feel good. You got to add, my thing is, it's basically working, doing something you don't want to do for money. Sounds like prostitution to me. That's what I'm doing, something for money that you wouldn't do for free. I mean, that's just the nature of the beast. And sadly, and I say this a million times, if you think, oh man, I'm doing good, I'm making $17 an hour, you're actually making your boss $35 an hour. He gets a piece of that. He's like your pimp. He gets a big chunk of your work and your wages. That's right. So just like I'm saying, the more you can avoid the man, the better your life will be. And remember that. Any words of wisdom, avoid the man. If I had a birthday wish, it would be for me to have you avoid the man, because that makes everybody happy. That's probably why, people who have like a bad day at work, they're the first person that, someone cuts them off in traffic. They're gonna give them the finger, or give them the hand, or yell at them, or honk their horn. They should actually change horn honks, because it's so ambiguous when a horn honks. You know, a horn honk could mean F you. A horn honk could mean, hey. A horn honk could be like, how you doing? A horn honk can mean, hey, would you mind moving along? The light just turned green a half a second ago, and you need to move on. Horn honk could be, get out of my way. Horn honk could be, hey, I haven't seen you in a... They should actually have the horn honks customized. Everybody should have customized. So you know exactly what the person is meaning to convey. And a little toot, toot. That see, there's the long honk. The long honk is bad. When you get the long honk, them's fighting words. The long honk, but you get the doot, doot. You get the little one. That's cute. That's just cute. That's someone saying, hello, hey. But, the long honk is something you really, and these guys love laying on the long honk. It's not going to, so they really should have individual horn honks. It's just that simple. It really is. Okay. Just saying. And I am always just saying. I am always just saying. So today, we're going to dig more party. Oh, we're going to do a double shot of this guy. I always consider this guy to be one of these, like, really, really nice people. I met him a couple times and worked with him a couple times. And just a hell of a nice guy, Deke Dickerson. From Untamed Youth and from his solo stuff, and he was in the Go Nuts, and he's just a hell of a nice dude. Here's a couple good party tunes. Party Going Down the Street. This is from the new Untamed Youth record, Zombo in Your Brain, 88.3. Party time.

can't go with that. My request from the Melnick, Eddie Murphy with Rick James. Party All the Time. That was a hit back in the 80s. I wrecked them. And the story behind that was Eddie Murphy was just hanging out with Rick James in Buffalo. And Rick James had a studio in his house, and they got snowed in. So I said, you know what? Why don't we just do an album with you, Eddie? And Eddie Murphy said that was a lot of fun. He says basically all he did was pretty much try and imitate Rick James and his style. And then it made a fun little goofy tune. Before that, another request for the surf dude, we heard Black Flags TV Party. And man, it sounds a lot like King Yusnovich and the Yusnovich tones, more so than Black Flag. For that, Wreck a Party Rock. Now that's a tune, man, by King Kurt. That is definitely a Wreck a Party. And a double shot of Mr. Party, Mr. Entertainment, Dick Dickerson. Life of the Party, and party going on down the street. Listen to Zombo here, and we're having a party, man. That is correct. I'm not playing We're Having the Party by Sam Cooke, but it could happen. That's the beauty of this theme. Next week, we're going to get back into what Sue suggested a while back ago, and that is to do the seven heavenly virtues. Remember that? Because we did the seven deadly sins. Now, by the time we finish the seven deadly sins, Orban was out of office. So something always good happens after these series are done. So we're going to get through, like, next week is justice. Then we got, I think, about four or five more. And then some good things going to happen. We're going to have some good things. Going to have some polka in the streets. And after that, we're going to do the seven dwarves. And after we're done doing the themes of seven dwarves, another little bright spot of the world's going to come back around. Just remember, you know, for every action, there is an equal and opposite reaction. So we are going to be looking at some great times. Yeah. It's been brutal. That's the thing I thought was kind of weird. When, like I'm saying, time flies when you're having a party and having a good time. Remember how fast the 4 years when Joe Biden was president went by? So I was like, what was that? Oh, that was Joe Biden's presidency. Yeah, it was nice and relaxing. Now it's just like every day, like, hey, what fresh hell today? What fresh, and it's always chaos because you make so, basically it's the arsonist that makes so many fires. By the time you're putting one fire out, there's four more fires. And after a while, you just get fatigued. You can go, yeah, just let Rome burn down. I guess that's how they look at it, man. That's all I can figure out. Let me tell you about, that's really.

brought to you by the Natural Resources Defense Council, WRCT. So eat your food. You know, eat your food. I have to tell you, eat your food. Because food is good for you. How about that? Food! Remember way back when? Oh, my God. That seemed like decades ago when I said that food should be pronounced food because of all the extra O's. Why doesn't food rhyme with good? Food and good, they look the same. You know, because whenever good and food should rhyme. They need to fix a lot of stuff with this English language. There's a lot of problems. All right, they're fixed. Just ignore them. I don't want to put out all those fires, do you? Should tell you about a show on this station. This one. Listen to this one whenever you can. You can actually hear this show on SoundCloud. Download all my shows. You can listen to them for free. And then you can listen to them for free. And then Mondays is my repeat show. And it's from 9 to noon. Okay? 9 to noon. Right? I think. I'm pretty sure. I have a thing with it. For a while, I thought my birthday was the 21st, not the 22nd. What do they call that? Where it's not the Mandela effect, but you can't really decide if one thing's exactly. It's close to the other thing. Because I had an aunt that said, oh, no, his birthday is the 21st. And I'm like, no, it's the 22nd. And then so I got this confusion whether I didn't know birthday was the 21st or 22nd of May. And today is May 22nd, 2026. If you're keeping notes, if you're listening to this as a repeat, you'll know this is the repeat when you hear this. And you'll know you're listening live when you hear that, when you just heard it. Yeah. Half an hour. See, the thing that gets me is this clock is went an hour wrong for some reason, and it says it's like 11:22, even though it's 12:22. Now, I always get that manic panic right in that last 15 minutes where I'm trying to play stuff. And if the music isn't good enough, I just 86 it and go to the next piece. But this show, All Songs About Parties, is just stellar because it's such a great, great theme. And when I thought about doing something for my birthday, I thought, you know, I've never really had a radio party. I've always played some of my favorite stuff. I've always done this. But this is actually like, this is just all these good feeling party songs, you know? Parties, man, that's what separates us from the animals. That really does. You don't see these animals having. I'll tell you one thing, though. You try having a party for your dog or your cat, they think it's okay, but they just don't appreciate it like humans do. Humans are born to party. We have that party gene. And that's right. You are going to listen to one of my favorite party songs. And I can always tell it's a favorite party song because when I catalog everything, if I put an exclamation point next to the song, that means it's really good. I put two exclamation points next to it, and this means this is like a total 100% Zombo in your percent Zombo in your brain favorite. What a Party by Dickie Doo and the Don'ts. Zombo in your brain, RCT. Any day. There it is.

song holds up so well. Beautiful tune there. The Sugar Cubes. Bjork, before Bjork was Bjork, and that was the, I think, one of her first. She was like in bands when she was like 12 years old. So she had that from very early on, man. Great tune. Birthday by request from Paul in the CBDBD store. For that, we heard the Get the Party Started, the smash up of Michael Jackson's Smooth Criminal and Pink. We've heard a really neat tune by Charlie Feathers, Wild Wild Party. And I always love those chord changes and the kind of mixes it up a bit. We heard Big Boss Go Go Party by Roy Haddock. And the Boppers, and we everything started off with What a Party by Dickie doing the Don'ts. Today, man, 20 minutes to go, and I mean, it's just an all-killer, no-filler show. When you're dealing with a subject like parties, that was a smooth move. I've never done that before either. In like my 600 years of doing radio, I just remember hanging out with Morricone. Say, hey, you think I can do something? He's like, ah, sure, why not? Go ahead. And the rest is history. Yeah, you be with that. So needless to say, this party theme is nice. Next week is going to be back into the theme of the seven heavenly virtues. And next week is going to be all songs about justice, which which probably should just be about maybe 3 seconds long. It just ain't a lot of justice because it's just us. Yeah. What else do I think? Oh, yeah, we covered everything we played. I should have one more little thing here to tell you. And that, of course, is tonight at Moondogs, my birthday party. Polkamaniacs playing at Moondogs tonight, 8 o'clock. Tomorrow, down to the Wharf Tour in Greensburg. Polkamaniacs be playing at 6 o'clock, a part of this punk rock festival. So that should be nuts. And then another fun thing, I'm just trying to share my fun. That's all I'm trying to do is share my fun. If you think I make much money doing this, it's not even negligible. It is a get rich never scheme. Get rich never. But the riches I get from the joy I bring to you, oh, makes my nipples hard. We have got the Pizza Olympics coming up at Spirit. I'll be hosting that Sunday. Afternoon, I think around maybe 6 o'clock, I don't know. Got to tell you about Smokey Bear. I'm going to say Smokey Bear because they will not call him Smokey the Bear. Let's see. Smokey the Bear has been sharing his message of wildfire for decades. Only you can prevent wildfires, and that's why we're doomed. Because you just cannot. You're incapable. You won't even leave your house. You listen to this dumb station, and that's pretty much about it. Most of you are still in your pajamas. You know, this is radio for shut-ins. But needless to say, maybe there's somebody out there that can prevent a wildfire. Let's see here. Brought to you by the U.S. Forest Service, your state forester. And I don't even think he's got a gig anymore, but whatever. I think he's a Walmart greeter. My mom used to sing this song around the house. But like most mothers, she didn't know the words. So this was by request from longtime listener. Mm-hmm. First time caller. She didn't know the words to Party Doll. And that's why I'm going to play the Buddy Knox version, the original version. But she used to say, come along and be my Scarali doll. When

from the madness and enjoying the madness of a good party. Yeah, that was Toots and the Maytels having the party. Before that, we heard All Night Party by Little X. Party, party, Elvis Costello. And we heard Dan Sartain, I Don't Want to Go to the Party. And Mark Sultan, Through My Gala Party. And we started off by request, Party Doll, Buddy Knox, Zombo in Your Brain Tonight. The party continues at Moondogs. Tonight, Polka Maniacs are playing. Please join our birthday party. That's happening at 8 o'clock tonight. And then next week, we get back to the harsh realities of the world. The show is all about songs about justice. And, yeah, we'll see where we go with that. Ah, the end of the party, the English beat. WRCT 88.3.

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A muscle car. 2. A Betamax. 3. Acid-washed anything. 4. A members-only jacket. 5. Stirrup pants. 6. Asbestos. 7. Hummelware. 8. Sweet and Low. 9. Copies of Dynetics or Megatrends. 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

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I'm your host, DJ Addy. Thanks for tuning in tonight.

That was The Beths, a New Zealand band. The Beths with Till My Heart Stops. I saw The Beths at Spirit Hall, gosh, must have been 3 years ago now. We opened the show tonight with Easier by Sorry Girls, followed by Devin by Grimes, and Incomprehensible by Big Thief. Up next is Finally Rain, live at the Top Note Theater by Squirrel Flower, someone I know and used to live quite near in Iowa.

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That was Total Euphoria by Caroline from their album Caroline 2, preceded by I've Been Here Before by Lush from Love Life. Up next, we've got We Don't Exist by Venturing from the album Ghost Holding. Venturing is an alternative moniker of the alternative musician Jane Remover, whose album Revenge Seekers was on my favorites of 2025 list. This Venturing album, Ghost Holding, almost made the cut. It's on my list of honorable mentions. This is We Don't Exist by Venturing.

That was Little Things by Inhaler. The frontman of that band, his dad, is Bono. Before that, we heard Bye Bye 25 by Kim Gordon. And up next, we've got Tony from Bowling, a local band via West Virginia, with Bonehead.

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As a public service to the listeners of WRCT, we have compiled a short list of items you should not have in your possession at the present time. 1. A muscle car. 2. A Betamax. 3. Acid-washed anything. 4. A members-only jacket. 5. Stirrup pants. 6. Asbestos. 7. Hummelware. 8. Sweet and Low. 9. Copies of Dynetics or Megatrends. 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

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Another boy was sliding up the hallway. His gold nerves merged perfectly. He merged perfectly with the hallway. He merged perfectly the mirror in the hallway. The boy looked at Johnny. Johnny wanted to run, but the movie kept moving as planned.

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You've tuned into a block of music from Africa on Audible Sounds. I'm your host, Heart Attack the DJ. And that was two tracks from the Congolese duo, Prince Anango and Princess Mwana, as well as the Chick Foster Quintet. That was track number 6, entitled Maasai, as well as track 7, My Jungle Man. And that's off of the 1962 LP, Roots of Rhythm, recently repressed courtesy of Canary Records. 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Coming up next, we got some more contemporary music from West Africa. This is Fale Nioki.

0: falelele. 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

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They describe themselves as an unheard-of outfit from Port Sudan, a city on the Red Sea coast, as well as the soundtrack of Sudanese revolution and the heart of Baya culture. Before them, we had Honey and the Bees Band with Psychedelic Woman off of the collection Ghana Special: Highlight from Soundwave.

Want to get out of just about anything and look like an earth-saving hero? Just use the environment excuse. High school reunion? Sorry, can't. Planetary obligations. Unfortunate bridesmaid's dress? Unfortunately, you promised the climate you'd buy more vintage. Chauffeuring teens? The earth really needs them to hoof it. The environment is always

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Hey everyone, thank you all so much for listening to Audible Sounds. And in reverse order, that was Sardinian artist Aura Kulu. Before them, we had Guadalupe artist Pascal Latour with Laga Yo, or I Left. Before them, we had the track Pachuco Bailarín by Los Wemblers de Iquitos. Before we go, just a reminder that you can catch the show every Monday at 4 p.m. right here at 88.3 WRCT, Pittsburgh. Hey, hold on. We still got like 5 minutes left in the show. Oh, but I'm all out of tracks. Hold on. Let me just check the grab bag real quick. Okay. Oh, here's one for you.

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My name is Steve, and I'm your host for the Deep Blues Hour, bringing you 60 minutes of classic and traditional blues. And on this hour of the Deep Blues Hour, well, let's see, we're going to hear from Jimmy McCracklin. He's high on the blues. Curtis Jones, well, he's having trouble. St. Louis Jimmy Oden, can you guess where he's from? He'll be tickling the ivories for us. Plus, Otis Spann, giving us a boogaloo in the 1970s. It's all kind of up here on this hour of the Deep Blues Hour. Why don't we kick things off with Mr. Buddy Guy from his release Slippin' In. This is Please Don't Drive Me Away. Buddy Guy here on the Deep Blues Hour.

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A little Joe Blue right there from 1996. That was Dirty Work Going On. That's from Little Greatest Hits collection of Little Joe Blue. We also heard from Memphis's own Daddy Mac Blues Band off their release Blues Finger. That was the Great Recession Blues there from Daddy Mac. Let's hear from Jimmy McCracklin next. Here he is, High on the Blues. At least that's the name of the Stax album. Came out in 1992. This is Like My Mama. Jimmy McCracklin here on the Deep Blues Hour.

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Like my mama. You know, once I told Papa what Mama said.

mine's as tight as a gator shoe, frosty in step. Can't find no job. Gotta hold on to this little money I get.

Well, there you have Mr. Jimmy Reed from his self-titled Paula Flywright release. That was When I Woke Up This Morning. Plus, we heard Byther Smith from his release Hold That Train. That was Mississippi Kid, recorded 1961 by Byther Smith. Well, we've all been there. You're in bed scrolling your phone when the battery hits 5%, so you throw it on the charger and shove it under your pillow. All may seem right with your head as your head hits the pillow, but you're actually creating a fire hazard. See, batteries need to breathe. 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Let's hear next from Curtis Jones from his release Trouble Blues. This is called The Suicide Blues. 1961 here, Curtis Jones on the Deep Blues Hour.

0: from Mississippi, Fred McDowell. That was Little Girl, How Old Are You? It's from our Hooli collection called Good Morning, Little School Girl, one of his classic tracks from Mississippi, Fred McDowell. We also heard from the legendary John Lee Hooker. Recording for Chess Records, that was Walkin' the Boogie. Check out ASCS. 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Let's hear next from Mr. Big Joe Williams. This is Jump, Baby Jump, Big Joe, here on the Deep Blues Hour.
1: Jump, baby, jump. This seems to

now. 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I've been so evil, a good woman I wouldn't serve. What goes up, it comes down. 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What goes up, comes down. 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

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I've been together. I would like to know why we had to part.

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I didn't have enough money to see where I was coming from, but I

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Let's hear next from Mr. Jazz Gillum. Here he is with the Poor Boy Blues from 1941. Jazz Gillum here on the Deep Blues Hour.

Well, that was Mr. Otis Spann. A little something called The New Boogaloo from his disc Cry in Time, 1970. They're from Otis Spann. We also heard from Casey Douglas off of his Mercury Blues release. That's I'm Gonna Build Me a Web. Time for one last track here on this hour of the Deep Blues Hour. Let's hear from Big George Brock from Round 2. This is Mr. Walmart. Big George Brock here on WRCT, Pittsburgh.

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My name is Steve. I'm your host for the next 60 minutes of classic and traditional blues. And in this hour, we're going to hear from Bobby Blue Bland. What a classy, classic blues and soul man. We'll be talking about what he thinks about Mondays. Lightnin' Hopkins out of Texas and his guitar will be joining us towards the end of the program, plus some pre-war blues from folks like Springback James. He'll be giving us his own musics from the 20s and 30s, the pre-war period. So stick around, lots of good blues coming your way. We're going to start off with Mr. Buddy Guy from his disc Slippin' In. This is I Smell Trouble. Buddy Guy here on the Deep Blues Hour.

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Music from Eddie Kirkland. That was I Walk Down Hastings Street. Yeah, Hastings Street. That's in Detroit, from a Blue Suit record called Hastings Street's Grease. Detroit Blues is Alive, featuring Eddie Kirkland right there. We also heard from Johnny Little John out of Chicago. That was his version of Dust My Broom on a nice Testament Records sampler disc, featuring Little John, Johnny Little John and his friends. We're going to hear from Bobby Bluebland next. Classic from 1961. Here's his version of the Stormy Monday Blues from Bobby Bluebland here on the Deep Blues Hour.

for smooth, relaxing, and easy. Let's hear next from Mr. Wynonie Harris off a disc, All She Wants to Do Is Rock. This is Teardrops from My Eyes, Wynonie Harris, here on the Deep Blues Hour.

A classic from Sunnyland Slim. That there was Highway 61. And we heard also from Harold Burridge. Yeah, recording for Cobra record label. That was Hot Dog and a Bottle of Pop. 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Let's see. Next up, we've got Mr. Lightnin' Hopkins from the Gold Star Record Label Sessions down in Houston, Texas. This is What Can It Be? Lightnin' Hopkins here on the Deep Blues Hour.

out in this world for me. Yes, you know, poor Sam just now beginning to wonder. Whoa, Lord, what can it be? Yeah, she sits round like an apple, Sam, and it's shaped up like a pear. She say you might find it if you search all around me somewhere. You know my baby said she got something hid out in this woods somewhere.

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That coon went aboard the Titanic, said, I'll sail this ocean through. Looked out and seen that iceberg, said, boy, this sure would do.

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He pulled that hill dead on time and didn't go get killed. Last time I heard from a traveling man, he's running that motor still. He told his gal to meet him in Washington,

have Mr. Virgil Childers. That was Traveling Man from a collection of Blind Boy Fuller and his contemporaries there from Virgil. We also heard from Stump Johnson on the piano from St. Louis, Missouri. That was Don't Give My Lord Away from Stump Johnson. Here's a couple more lesser well-known pre-war blues artists. This is Springback James on the guitar and piano. We've got Poor Cole Passer from Springback James here on the Deep Blues Hour.

Miss Alberta Hunter there, and I Got Myself a Working Man, recorded 1961. Plus, we heard from Montana Taylor with the Indiana Avenue Stomp, a nice rollicking piano tune. Time for two last tracks for you here on this hour of the Deep Blues Hour. We're going to hear from the Nighthawks and their LP Jackson Kings. But first, here's Billy Boy Arnold. This is I Wish You Would. Billy Boy here on the Deep Blues Hour on WRCT, Pittsburgh.

listening to Gone Fishing on WRCT. It's a show that affects the trout population. Today, we're playing some emo tonight, so prepare yourself. Up first is Warm by Indian Summer.

slowly, all wounds effortlessly, the burden of the sunny child is lifted, lifted effortlessly again and carried. Painfully to the stone heart of an angry sun who's done the swallowing, whose memory's bitten pills, so many bitten pills that he's collected, like the fallen pieces of the broken ground she now moves on. This ground so unsettled, so endlessly unsettled, you're counted with the weight of the sunken earth. This is Earth. Earth that she has moved on and collected and settled to his own liking. Still he moves on. A voice in the back of his head reminding him that this is stone, this is not his. All these moments, these precious time spent moments of gravity.

That was a picture by Strictly Ballroom. In my opinion, an underrated band of the 90s emo scene. And also kind of a confusing one to me. Because I found a record of theirs that I assume is from the same band, because I can't imagine another band also being called Strictly Ballroom. But it was like a hardcore album of like football-themed hardcore songs. Which was very strange, but I don't know, and I can't find anything about it on the internet. So I guess I'll just have to like live with this mystery for the rest of my life. Anyway, up next is Not If I Leave First by The Shyness Clinic.

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I don't remember if I said the name of that song, but it's We Don't Need Luck to Make It by Merchant Ships. And now you're hearing Thundering by Heaven for Real.

That was I Love You Too by Raina Maria. Before that, you heard Kinder Days Olymp by 125 Rue de Montmartre. 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

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On a different note, there is music in Pittsburgh, and you can hear it live. Such as tomorrow night at 7 p.m. at Bottle Rocket is Keep with Eyewash and Natural Rat. 8 p.m. at the Warhol is Sunny War. Wednesday, 5:30 p.m. at Stage AE is Hot Mulligan with Joyce Manor, and Saturdays at Your Place. 7 p.m. at Poetry Lounge is Haikunika, Millie Dread, and Swamp Walk. 7:30 p.m. at the Roboto Project is Not Worth Asking, Wild Magic, What Was Said. And then Friday, 7:30 at Roboto Project is Trash with Flight Patterns and Halftime Show. And on other notes, Western Pennsylvania's Juneteenth celebration will be downtown from June 19th to the 21st. There will be stages at Point State Park and Market Square with live music from Lloyd, Leela James, Music So Child, and Fabulous, and more. On Liberty Ave, 200 small businesses and minority-owned companies will be open daily from 11 a.m. to 10 p.m., Sunday morning at 11 a.m. The Grand Jubilee Parade, a reenactment of the 1870 Jubilee of the Freedmen Parade, celebrating the ratification of the 15th Amendment that granted African-American men the right to vote, begins at the Freedom Corner and Hill District and the ends of Liberty Ave near the Point. Yeah, back to music. This is December 27th, 1990 by the Appleseed Cast.

This has been Gone Fishing on WRCT Pittsburgh. I have one last song before my boat is rent asunder and I am pulled to the ocean depths. Until next Monday, where I will be here again. But one last song for the night. It's How Wailing Feels by Joan of Arc.

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